0: It's a new beginning. It's a new era. Salaam Media. Humanitarian journalism. Breaking stereotypes. Moving boundaries. Joining hands. Salaam Media. Humanity sets the agenda.
1: Bismillah ar-Rahman ar-Rahim. Assalamu alaikum wa rahmatullahi wa barakatuh. Once again, as we welcome our listeners, our viewers on the various platforms of Salaam Media. It is Wednesday night with myself, Inayat Wadi, part two of tonight's discussion. And this was Iran being the major talking point in the ceasefire that has been announced. But the plight of Al-Aqsa still remains. And this evening, we joined by Samuel Moneer, who is a Palestinian theologian from Jerusalem. She holds a degree from Durham University, Exeter University, works as an advocacy and access officer for a humanitarian organization that works in Gaza and the West Bank. And he recently co-authored with his brother, John, the book entitled The Cross and the Olive Tree, Cultivating Palestinian Theology Amid Gaza. My other two guests obviously need no introduction on Salaam Media. We've got Dr. Ismail Adam Patel. He's a founder and chair of Friends of Aqsa, and Maulana Ibrahim Musa, Palestinian Information Network. As we welcome our guests, to all of you, Samuel, Dr. Ismail Patel, Maulana Ibrahim Musa, assalamu alaikum, and welcome to this evening's broadcast. Yes, Samuel, I'd actually like to begin with you. And obviously, the major talking point, as I mentioned in my introduction, has been about Iran and the ceasefire. But also of major concern has been the closure of Al-Aqsa, and not only the closure of Al-Aqsa,

0: as well. We've seen just so much religious repression that has been taking place in Jerusalem and the Holy Land.
1: Exactly. I think the closure of Al-Aqsa, or the closure to Palestinians, more precisely, because the settlers and Israelis raid Al-Aqsa on a weekly basis, is a reminder that although there's a supposed ceasefire in the region, the situation for Palestinians is still very dire. As a Palestinian Christian as well, coming up to celebrate Easter from the Eastern tradition, our churches are also closed, and it's uncertain how we are going to celebrate and have freedom of worship during these times. Having said that, I think there are key issues to look out, to look at the ceasefire, to be cautious about what the ceasefire means, where power lies, and what that may entail to Palestine. What I think is important, though, with Al-Aqsa, is Al-Aqsa is a symbol of Palestine in general. So with the closure of Al-Aqsa is more of a symbol that the occupation and the settler colonialism that we are facing hasn't ceased.
0: Certainly, Samuel. And also, I think, Dr. Ismail, you know, we've had this discussion over and over again, and I know, you know, major concerns on your part as well. I've actually been following developments since the closure of Masjid al-Aqsa, which is obviously running, what, close to 40 days already, you know, as we speak right now as well. And just as friends of al-Aqsa, you know, the key issue here is the strategic, as Samuel speaks about. He speaks about the symbolic and the strategic importance of Aqsa, and also in the current geopolitical discourse and the conflict that is taking place, or that has been taking place, and the attacks on Iran.
2: Absolutely. I mean, just to expand on what Samuel has already mentioned, that one, in the fact that Al-Aqsa is not only a symbol for Palestinian Muslims, but also the Christians. It's a symbol for Palestinians overall. But that symbol, a symbolism, also extends beyond the border of Palestine. And it is a symbol for Muslims globally. And what Israel is doing is not only exercising its colonialist narrative and its approach to the Palestinian territories, but it's also saying to the world community, in particular to the Muslims, that we do not care about you, and we have a right to take over your symbols and your, you know, blessed sites. And I think Muslims need to understand that this is not about geography alone, and this is goes to the heart of what Muslims believe in, and it is being violated by Israel. And therefore, we need to join hands globally and understand the really the vicious nature of Israel's intention of what it is doing to Masjid al-Aqsa. Just to elaborate on the fact that, as you mentioned rightly, that it has been closed for 40 days, but those 40 days includes the most of Ramadan, including Eid Salah, and now beyond that Eid Salah as well. And this has been definitely the longest time al-Aqsa has been closed on such a precious days for Muslims since the days of the Crusades. And I think that is telling a lot.
0: Well, it certainly is telling a lot, and I know, Maulana Ibrahim Musa, you've had a lot to say. I've seen that video clip of yours that they've done the rounds as well with regards to the closure, and this is the reason why we are having this discussion. We call it ceasefire in Iran, but Al-Aqsa still remains closed as well. Just some of your thoughts, Maulana Ibrahim.
3: Yeah, indeed. I think in everything that is occurring, what we are trying to assert, and I think what our other respected colleagues are trying to assert in a global audience. We've got a call from Dr. Mustafa Abu Sway, also representing the Islamic Awqaf out in Jerusalem, as reported just in the past day or two, saying do not mess with the status quo at Al-Aqsa. And therefore, while there is much focus at this moment in time on the fine detail and already the very shaky nature of the ceasefire that has been entered into in Iran, and so much global diplomacy is being poured into obviously diffusing that particular conflict, and also trying to deal with the fallout of its economic ramifications around the world. Why are decision makers not placing the same premium on Masjid al-Aqsa and the religious sites in Jerusalem, noting the potential, the much greater potential these have to, you know, spark great religious war around the world, to spark much more instability around the world. It's almost a no-brainer that we are putting economic interests and all other kind of the diplomatic interests over something that is dear and ignites much more passion and emotion to believers all over the world, which is the case of the holy sites, Masjid al-Aqsa and the Holy Sepulchre around the world. And it still seems in the discourse and the diplomacy that's taking place that that is not being afforded sufficient weight, or the gravity of the situation is not being realized.
0: Yes, and also I think, Samuel, just following up from what Maulana Ibrahim Musa is saying, and in terms of the discourse, the political discourse, but how religion is being used. Now, we've obviously just come through two critical periods, one being the month of Ramadan for Muslims, the other Easter as well. And when one talks about the political discourse in the Zionist, the greater Zionist project as well, as far as religion is concerned. And this is absolutely important and critical to understand that when one looks at even Donald Trump, for example, even when one looks at Pete Hegseth, when we look at some of the statements that they made recently, and particularly over Easter as well, you know, and making reference to religion, and clearly there is a disconnect in what they are saying versus what is actually taking place with regard to Aqsa, and also in terms of Muslims and Christians, both in Jerusalem and in Palestine in general.
1: Precisely. I think theology and religion is so embedded within our logic that we are not even realizing the genealogy of the speeches and the thinking and the outlooks that we have towards Palestine, but more broadly, the Mashraq and the global south. So when you hear Donald Trump and other Western Christians sputing disregard to Al-Aqsa and the Christians of Western Asia, this is actually coming from a genealogy from the Crusader period. This was mentioned before. And the certain logics that we are seeing that have been passed down over centuries are now being invoked. And I think that's why places like Al-Aqsa and the Church of Resurrection, and in general religion and theology, are very important lenses in the way we understand the reality around us and the way we can also bring liberation. A lot of times people are focusing on what we're looking at, but not necessarily what we're looking with. And I think what is important is to analyze where are people and what lenses are people looking with, not only at what people are looking at. And in that case, Al-Aqsa is so important, and theology and religion is a crucial lens into either bringing peace and liberation to this geography, or war, destruction, and displacement.
0: Yes. Dr. Ismail, you know, when we talk about diplomatic positioning, and even with the ceasefire that has been announced now, we know there are a number of issues, and the 10-point plan that we're talking about, the Strait of Hormuz, featured very, very prominently because it is of strategic importance to the world, to the global economy, you know.

0: of Hormuz that was closed. Al-Aqsa was closed. And when we talk about diplomatic positioning, the thing is the omission. And we're not seeing that message come through very, very strongly, because it is as a result of the attack on Iran that we've seen Masjid al-Aqsa being closed simultaneously.
1: Look, the messaging, I suppose there's double messaging, especially in Britain. I can only speak about Britain. I can't speak for South Africa and what's happening on the ground in Palestine. But when the two clergies were refused entry in the Church of Holy Sepulchre, the British Prime Minister immediately made a condemnation and appealed to the Israelis to allow them back in. And of course, that was followed by many other leaders around the European capitals as well. And Israel, the Netanyahu, if we believe him, he made a call that they should be allowed in. What we're saying here is that was, if you like, the optics, the symbolism of trying to make the world believe that Israel somehow allows people of faith to go into the church. But there's something very serious about underlying message. One, of course, the occupation of all Palestinians, irrespective of whether they're Christians, Muslim, or people of no faith, still continues. But here was also a prioritization from the Western capitals of whose faith and whose prayers are more important. And I think we have to put that into the context of what Samuel mentioned, is how they're looking at this issue with. It is not only looking through the lens of faith. They're using the Eurocentric narrative to look at the faith in respect of Palestine. And therefore, the Palestinian Christians as well become dispensable in this, because faith itself becomes, or Christianity in particular, it becomes a European-centric or Eurocentric idea and a civilization, not a global civilization. It becomes a European civilization. And anybody who is attached to that are almost secondary, like the Palestinians or the African Christians or the Asian Christians. They become redundant. And I think there's something very serious that is, a narrative that is emerging at the moment in the West of both continuing the occupation and trying to provide symbolism to show that they do care about Christians. But in effect, with little, it's just an idea of, if you like, a window dressing and a makeup while the occupation continues. Just want to expand on this, if you allow me, of what we've also seen, why it's so dangerous. Just today, the settler groups appealed to the High Court of Israel to see whether they could be allowed to go into Masjid al-Aqsa. And the High Court of Israel refused. Some people in the social media said, look how great this was, and it was a good thing it didn't allow the settlers to move into al-Aqsa. For me, I think that's a very dangerous precedent. Because here now we have the Israeli High Court determining who is allowed to go in and not to go into the masjid. This should be the responsibility of the Okaf, not the Israeli High Court. As the status quo dictates, that it is the responsibility and the duty of the Muslim Okaf in Palestine that should be responsible for it. And that, according to this ruling, has been taken away from us. And therefore, I think we're really going down a very dangerous path towards Israel, as I mentioned right at the beginning of the closure on 28th of February, that what Israel is trying to do is take over the administrative control of Masjid al-Aqsa and then move even further ahead and take over the total control of it.
2: Breaking stereotypes, moving boundaries, joining hands. Salam Media. Humanity sets the agenda.
0: Yes, Maulana Ibrahim, what's also critical is while these attacks were taking place on Iran, and when one looks at, and I know Dr. Ismail speaks about, how this is received in the West, but also in terms of the Persian Gulf region, where many of these countries that were affected by the attacks on American bases, and they all seem to be concerned about how it's impacting on themselves, on their countries, the movement of gas, from Qatar through the Strait of Hormuz as well. But they were all aware that Masjid al-Aqsa was closed. And to the extent that, impotent in taking a standpoint, but also at the same time, I even heard one of the Jordanian members of parliament making an appeal to the Pope to appeal to the Israeli entity.

0: and the regime to open Al-Aqsa. Now, I mean, what do you make of this? Because again, is Aqsa really important? Is it an area of focus for these Persian Gulf countries as well? I know some of them made a few noises, they made a few statements of expressing their concern, but we don't see that zeal and the enthusiasm. As we've seen how they've been impacted on a local level, economically and in other ways.
1: I think there's a few ways of approaching this particular question, Inayat. Firstly, the Jordanian MP that you referenced, his particular sentiment, I think, is more out of sarcasm, and commenting on the lack of leadership that's not to be found from the Muslim authorities and those who are invested with leadership in the Muslim world, not only the Muslim states. Obviously, this is not a moment to settle internal scores or enter into internal recriminations. There are many questions to be asked of, and I'm not saying this as an outsider or somebody standing very far away from the issue. Al-Aqsa is an issue of every believer. Al-Aqsa is felt as dearly as it is to me in South Africa, as a South African Muslim, as it is as the holy sites are precious to those who have religious affiliations to these sites from any other part of the world. But Palestinians themselves, in Al-Quds, and Palestinians who are connected to the issue have questioned whether there's been a forthright enough stance from the Jordanian authorities, from the Awqaf board, who would officially have the custodianship in their hands. And obviously, there are statements from various parties to say that the Jordanians do have our back. They are not going to allow the status quo to be tethered. We are not going to be allow separate prayer times at Masjid Al-Aqsa. That is kind of reassuring, but it ignores a steady buildup. It's not as if the events since the start of the aggression on Iran mark the onset of the tearing up of the status quo. This has been a steady process over more than a decade, if not 2 decades, where deliberate steps have been taken to tear up incrementally the status quo at Masjid Al-Aqsa. And for example, there are many Awqaf guards, for instance, who have not have been banned by the Israelis, who have been arrested by the Israelis, and there's very often a lament that the Awqaf or the Jordanian authorities have not stood up forthrightly to be able to assist these particular parties. But now this opens up a broader issue in my assessment, which is as you've described, on the one hand, the Gulf states who have shown perhaps some teeth to be able to move away from a pacifist stance during this particular war, when they felt that their national sovereignty has been eroded, has come under threat from the Iranian attacks, and talking about invoking defense charters, defense kind of mechanisms, joint mechanisms to be able to defend their territory. We also see that they have then moved away from what one traditionally might have associated them with in this particular stance. Likewise, on the other hand, one has Iran, as you have asked earlier, in this circumstance of the ceasefire. Iran, seemingly did not bring this up or did not elevate this issue to be among its 10 points. And I think one way of looking at this is that this is a matter of interests before ideology. And perhaps sometimes we have exaggerated in describing Iran's role negatively or positively, and purely framing its actions within the realm of, you know, a moral savior or somebody who's standing up for the resistance. Those elements exist, but Iran's also an ambitious regional state, and it has its own calculations and priorities. And likewise, the stance of all the regional states is based on national interests, calculations, and priorities. What we are saying here is, what I'm saying here is, if we are looking at this issue piecemeal and we fail to recognize the broader aspirations of the current clique who are in control of policy in the Israeli state as per their own statements, and we only consider regional, our own calculations, our own regional ambitions, we are falling very, very short of the moment, which demands to look at regional threats as well as umatic threats.
0: Yes, Maulana, I think you make a very, very powerful and a profound statement there. But Samuel, just getting back to you. And I think, Samuel, you know, it's ironic that when we look at Jerusalem and the status of Jerusalem, and it was during Trump's first term of office where he unilaterally declared Jerusalem as the capital of Israel. And now during the second term, we see this closure, as Dr. Ismail says, that, you know, after I don't know how long, we've seen the closure of Aqsa for such a period of time. And again, in the context of what we are discussing, the omission of Al-Aqsa from the 10-point plan as well, in terms of global advocacy, you know, what does this mean? And globally, what should we be thinking about? What should we be actually doing about it?
2: I think, you know, since October 7th and the genocide in Gaza, and continuing now to the current situation with Iran, there's basically been an unveiling of the powers and the interests and the priorities of different movements and in different states. And with this unveiling, where we see the settler colonial states of the West standing behind Israel, but also really the role of the GCC countries who've also maintained the Western hegemony around the world, we see this unveiling as a moment of clarity and a moment of opportunity as well for us to be more accurate in our advocacy. I think the tasks that we have is to really galvanize the popular support of Palestine and the symbolism that Palestine has globally that extends beyond the river to the sea, but globally to all injustices that countries and systems of oppression have, to mobilize and galvanize real effort and real power to create effective change. And I really think that Palestine is actually a key. It's a key because, as I mentioned, Palestine is a symbol, and the world's colonial history is concentrated in Palestine and in Jerusalem specifically. And we see that the attack by Hamas to Tufan al-Aqsa, the al-Aqsa flood, was actually a response to the Abraham Accords that Trump did with many of Saudi Arabia and Israel and other GCC countries. And actually, that was an unveiling to see that Jerusalem is an important place to transform how we may imagine liberation and how we can achieve it. And I think when it comes to advocacy, in this unveiling moment, it's also an unveiling towards our solidarity and resistance movement, that we need to reassess our strategies, our targets, our way of performing and acting, because frankly, the genocide in Gaza, the bombardment today of Lebanon and Beirut, really shows that we have failed in many areas and we have shortcomings. So really, we also need to assess our own shortcomings within our efforts to bring liberation and peace to humanity. And I think really the key here is really exposing the systems, the countries that have been either complicit or supportive of the genocide of the Palestinian people and of other people around the world, the closure

0: of Al-Aqsa and the hypocrisy and the impotence that countries have with regards to bringing that change.
1: Yes. Dr. Ismail, throughout these last 40 days or so with the attack on Iran, there's been a lot of talk about, again, the Greater Israeli Project. And in the context of Greater Israel Project and looking at Aqsa and the status of Aqsa, and perhaps, you know, if we could just spend a few minutes, you know, looking at how this actually fits in with the Greater Israeli Project.
2: Well, look, the Great Israel Project really is a Zionist project. It's a colonialist project, and it has got very little to do with Judaism and the faith of Jews. However, the Zionists have hijacked aspect of Judaic faith or instilled within the Judaic faith certain Zionist ideology, to be more appropriate. And part of that is to create a Greater Israel that is partly on based on myth and second on fantasy. And this Greater Israel seems to even extend beyond any borders that anybody could have imagined Israel to have existed 3,000 years ago. I mean, in those days, you used to have city-states. You never had sort of states or geographical size that we have today. So the idea that, you know, from the river, from the Mediterranean to the Euphrates should all be Israel is really, I mean, it's all challenged historically. But that's by and by. The reality still remains that there are literally hundreds of thousands, if not millions, of Zionists who are buying into this, and they want to bring that aspiration. But of course, the Greater Israel's central meaning is not fulfilled unless Jerusalem is its capital. And that is also not fulfilled until they build the temple on the site of Masjid al-Aqsa. And therefore, you can see how al-Aqsa and the precincts of al-Aqsa are so central towards the Zionist aspiration of creating that Greater Israel, because it becomes the epicenter of their vision. And therefore, I think we have to be very careful in this day and age, as Samuel has very well mentioned, that we have a world order now that has created instruments like the United Nations, ICC, ICJ, all the other instruments that are supposed to be bringing about peace. They were then created by the West themselves, the colonialist powers themselves, to ensure that they can continue to rule the world in what we call the post-colonialist order and continue with its colonialism in a different format. And here Israel, I think, plays a pivotal role for them as well to ensure that that continues. And that has been shown to us over the last 3 years that none of those instruments were able to help the people in Gaza against the genocide that was visited. Neither is it helping the Iranians nor the Lebanese people at this day and age. So the world society, the civil society, I think, needs to rise up, challenge its respective governments from wherever they are, and bring them to account, either through democratic means or through legal means. I think the civil society, particularly in Britain, is very, very strong, and we are doing as much as we can. And I hope that we can transport some of this, if you like, enthusiasm, the solidarity, the equity with which we want the global order to be running around the world, so that we have some semblance of peace and justice as much as we can. Because at the moment, the few countries around the world, in particularly headed by the United States of America, and the war itself being executed by Israel, is running havoc on people. I mean, we've just had literally dozens of people killed today by Israel in the heart of Beirut. I mean, you know, if this was happening to any other people around the world, you know, we'd have 24/7 coverage about this. But yet, you know, it's being done by the Israelis, so the victims become invisible and their suffering becomes insignificant and almost, you know, it's, you know, a perverse way, especially the media in Europe and in Britain, is almost justifying what Israel's doing. So we need to change that narrative, and we need to ensure that people understand the global order that we're living under first, and also Israel's aspiration when they talk about the Greater Israel. What does that mean for ordinary human beings in the region? What does it mean for Jerusalem? What does it mean for including the Church of Holy Sepulchre and in particularly Masjid al-Aqsa?
3: Breaking stereotypes, moving boundaries, joining hands. Salam Media.

0: humanity sets the agenda.
1: Yes, Dr. Ismail, and also Maulana Ibrahim, perverse in every way. I'm not too sure how to describe it. Evil person, personified in each and every way, where one sees that even now over the Easter weekend, religious rhetoric being repeated, that comment or that tweet from Donald Trump, praise be to Allah. And I know that obviously created quite a reaction as well. And what do you make of this? And I'd just like to come back to this issue of religious rhetoric being repeated over and over again in the name of Christianity.
2: So it speaks from my perspective, you know, to the fact that a theme that most of our guests have pointed out this evening, which is, you know, from a Muslim point of view, you have, you know, Al-Aqsa, the deep wound at Masjid Al-Aqsa, and you have the deep wound at the Church of Holy Sepulchre. Nobody's, you know, dividing these particular communities, but it's almost as if the wound at Masjid Al-Aqsa is something that is papered over by the world community, and the protestations from around the world do not merit any kind of movement from the policy makers within Israel. Likewise, we see, just as Brother Dr. Ismail had mentioned, the fact that you know, if the kind of atrocities that we saw today in Lebanon occurring in any other part of the world, you know, it would have provoked major upheavals, but it's just Lebanon. It's just another Arab state. It's just another massacre that can occur. And this coming on the back of the wholesale massacre and genocide in the Gaza. So this speaks to the effect of dehumanization and the effect of the cheapening of everything that is associated with Arab third world life, as well as the way that anybody, politicians in the West and the Israeli cabal, can get away with anything as long as they flash a Muslim card in front of it. And I think this, it now requires us to, as we've spoken about activism, very often, you know, spaces of solidarity, sometimes actively try to shut out faith and say, you know, would say that under the guise of saying that, you know, we don't want to make this seem like it is a religious conflict, ask people not to bring their faith into these spaces. But faith needs to play a very important role in these spaces to calibrate our idea of justice and a very balanced idea of justice. So it's not, you know, like some of the previous comments referenced, that we all do look, as much as people try to divorce religion from the topic, a lot of our rhetoric, a lot of what we say is grounded in our biases, is grounded in the way we've been conditioned, the way we believe. So the idea is not to shun that, but the idea is to hone that special power that we find within faith to be able to guide our activism, and to also then deal with this issue whereby Muslim life, third world life, Arab life has been trivialized and has, you know, lost its value. We need to bring back value to these sacred spaces. We need to bring back value to the dignity of a human being. And I'm positing, obviously, as again our guests have mentioned, Jerusalem, the power of symbolism is critical here. And in our activism, then Masjid al-Aqsa should take that center point. This was the gathering point of the messengers. And, you know, some of the scholarly discourses in Islam mention that this was the place where the Almighty had sent out so many messengers to humanity

0: therefore it's only appropriate, as we know this is Arbul Mahshari wal Manshar, this is the place where all of humanity will be gathering for the resurrection, will be gathering for Qiyamah. And they explain that this is on the basis of that the Almighty sent so many messages out for the guidance of humanity from here, and therefore it's only appropriate that all of humanity once again gathers in Jerusalem. So ignoring the symbol, takes out the potency of our struggle, takes out a compass for the focus of our energies in the struggle. And also from a religious perspective, this is the place of baraka. This is the place of blessing. So using this as our compass and to draw strength will also infuse blessing into, a kind of baraka and a kind of prosperity into the efforts that we make for the cause.
1: Yes, Maulana. But Samuel, also, when Maulana Ibrahim speaks about the power of symbolism, and this Zionist regime has recognized Aqsa, as a symbol of power. And this is the reason why, when you have people like Ben Gavir, for example, we've seen how many incursions have actually been made in Aqsa over a period of time as well. And to a large extent, it's been insulting in more ways than one. And also with the legislation that was actually passed, the death penalty legislation that was passed, when one sees the video footage coming through in celebrating mood, drinking to it. And so when you are dealing with people like Ben Gavir, for example, and again, looking at activist people right across the entire world who have now seen the dark side of people like Ben Gavir, what their ambitions are, what they are capable of actually doing as well. How does one actually, respond to this? And more importantly, from an activism perspective and also in terms of ensuring that the pressure remains as far as not only the liberation of Al-Aqsa, but also the liberation of Palestine, because we've seen what is also featured now is immediately when the ceasefire deal with Iran was announced, the talk of the Board of Peace is now starting to surface as well.
2: Living in Jerusalem on a daily basis, I see settlers carrying the flag of the Third Temple. And, it's very hard to react to such evil and such ugliness. You mentioned the death penalty, which is a huge, huge worrying development and blow to the Palestinian prisoner movement, which is one of the most unifying movements for the Palestinian cause and for the Palestinian people. It's very difficult. It's very difficult to respond. And you always feel as though you're reacting and you're on the defensive. When you're responding to such ugliness. But I really think that the key lens for our advocacy and activist spaces is to understand that the likes of Ben-Gvir and the flags that I see in Jerusalem carrying the Third Temple, which basically means the destruction of Al-Aqsa, is part of a system. And that system, if I am going to maybe reflect on it from a Christian theological perspective, is a sinful system. It's a system that distorts what God has created, and where it distorts the relationship between human to human and human to the land. And therefore, if that system is a system of sinfulness, then we ought to be in revolution against it. I think really what is important when I mentioned that is when we treat these phenomenons, when we look at the death penalty, when we look at Ben-Gvir going and raiding Al-Aqsa and desecrating the site, we need to see this within a systematic lens, not only as an individual who is being violent and abhorrent. That's the first point. The second point, I think, is if we are in this constant reality of colonialism and violence, it's very easy to become reactive. It's very easy to be always on the defensive. And I think it's our job to engage internally, to imagine internally together, and to start thinking

0: About the future, a decolonized future where we are able not only to always react to our oppressor, but also to really plan, strategize, and act for a future that is liberated, for a future where Al-Aqsa is open and is safe for worshippers to go. And I think once when we start doing that, we understand that the layers of violence and of colonialism and of racism that we encounter is actually generational. Mentioned by Dr. Ismail is that, the logic that we're seeing is present from the Crusaders and the Christian Zionist and the Zionist rhetoric is coming from a long genealogy of Western Christianity that holds so much of the systems and the imaginations of the people of the world. And I think once we encounter and really deconstruct these histories and these logics and these actions within its context, then we actually understand that really power lies not only within ourselves, but within the alliances that we can establish with people who are in the global south. I think that's why this conversation is important, and what Salam Media is doing is important, is the connection and the dialogue that we can have as global South and oppressed people really will be a key to moving forward and absorbing and reacting appropriately and dismantling the systems that allow Ben-Gvir to pass the law of the death penalty, or the settlers that I see on a daily basis carrying the flags of the Third Temple. This is really, really, I think, important as we move forward in our faith and also within our advocacy.
1: Breaking stereotypes, moving boundaries, joining hands. Salam Media. Humanity sets the agenda.
2: Yes, Dr. Ismail, I've just got a message actually that's come through from one of my colleagues at Salam Media, and perhaps Samuel, you can also verify where he says, Salam, I picked this up on another group. Perhaps you can raise this question. Not sure if this is true or fake news. According to an employee of the Islamic Waqf, a meeting is currently underway between the Waqf and the Israeli police to arrange the reopening of Al-Aqsa Mosque. Some reports indicate that the mosque will reopen tomorrow, Thursday at dawn. Can this be verified?
3: For me, I'm afraid since I've been on the air, I haven't looked at my sort of sources. I cannot say, but it wasn't there an hour ago. But I mean, they'll have to open it at some stage. But we shouldn't jump to joy at that. As I already mentioned, it will be opening under a new rules and regulations, in which Israel will now determine and dictate how many Muslims will be able to go in, what time they can go in, and how many of the settlers will be allowed in as well and pray. And they're talking about sharing the place. So, you know, the fact that they've been able to close it and open it at their dictate is a sign of danger, and we should not accept that. And it's not a sign of celebration. It is actually, we should continue with our campaign to say that Israel should have no right in the very first place to close it. And who are they to tell us that we're going to open it for you, as if they're doing us a favor? They're not doing us a favor. They're occupying one of the blessed, most blessed side of Muslims in Jerusalem. And then they want to sort of gain gravy points, as it were, by saying, look, we're opening it for you. I mean, how can the occupier tell the oppressed, and I'm doing you a favor? They should end the occupation itself.
2: Samuel, yeah, please go ahead.
0: I just want to echo what Dr. Ismail said. Israel should not have any sovereignty and decision-making when it comes to the holy sites in the Old City, whether it be Al-Aqsa and the Church of Resurrection. And I just want to point out another instance where there was a trap, where people rejoiced for the wrong reason, is that the incident where the Latin patriarch and his colleague were they were disallowed to go into the Church of Resurrection for Palm Sunday. And then later there was an apology by the Israeli police and by Benjamin Netanyahu. And then later there was granted access, and then people were relieved and thought it was an achievement. that

0: isn't an achievement. They do not have the authority. They do not have the sovereignty to decide who goes in and what goes in. And we should not be celebrating for some access that we get to the holy sites that the Israeli government gives us. We need to be strong in our demands that they do not have any sovereignty and decision-making to those sites. I think we need to be clear, and I don't think we need to be obsessing on whether the Israelis give us access for 1 hour, 2 hours, or the whole day. They shouldn't even be a part of the conversation.
1: Thank you for that. Maulana, final thoughts?
2: Just to you know, elaborate on some of those points that Dr. Ismail and Samuel have mentioned. Dr. Ismail earlier mentioned the court, the application to the court from settler groups to allow them to, you know, spend this festival period within Masjid al-Aqsa. One of the rationales offered by the court for rejecting their application, which Dr. correctly mentioned we should not celebrate, was that they settlers do not have a secure space within Masjid al-Aqsa to be able to carry out their rituals. In itself, there's a great danger, there's a great red alert there, so as to suggest that if there was a secure space for settlers within Masjid al-Aqsa to be able to carry out their rituals, then the court would have permitted their entry into Masjid al-Aqsa. So the current focus from the Israelis, there needs to be a lot of pressure on the Israelis based on their own rationale to say that you closed Al-Aqsa on the supposed security pretext, which we know is total hogwash. Those who are dripping with blood coming out from the genocide of Gaza cannot be seen in any way as protectors of human life, or more so of Palestinian life in Jerusalem. But that was your pretext for closing Masjid al-Aqsa. Now that there is a ceasefire, why are you delaying? So it's going to be the modus operandi of the Israelis to delay as much as possible the opening of Masjid al-Aqsa. When they do not have any other choice, then they may potentially open up Masjid al-Aqsa. But as experts such as Dr. Abdullah Ma'roof, etc., have pointed out, and Dr. Ismail Patel just mentioned a moment ago, this should not be celebrated, as the Israelis would use every opportunity to reset or tweak the status quo after Al-Aqsa is open. They did this after the 2025 aggression with Iran. And after that particular aggression, they pushed the ticket further in terms of what settlers can do at Masjid al-Aqsa. And here the big word that we're seeing being toyed about is equality. When this masjid is going to be open, it's going to potentially be open for settlers and Muslims at exactly the same time, perhaps allocating separate spaces, perhaps allocating similar times and numbers for both of these religious groups to enter, which we totally reject. But the broader flavor of our conversation, separate from Masjid al-Aqsa, then we are basically seeing the potential of this moment to be able to bring all the unresolved issues of injustice on the table. And therefore, echoing what Samuel had said, we do not just stop about access to Aqsa and don't celebrate a false sense of victory if Al-Aqsa is open for us. We need to ask, why were there Israeli guards at Al-Aqsa in the first place? Why is East Jerusalem occupied? Why is Itamar Ben-Gvir and the Israeli police chief making the decisions for East Jerusalem? Why are there settlements in East Jerusalem? All of these questions need to be part of our advocacy for Masjid al-Aqsa. And I'd also appeal to those who we always appeal to when you visit Masjid al-Aqsa, when you come for religious pilgrimages to the holy sites, to not only think about your personal comfort, as has often been the case. If I have a spiritually fulfilling experience, that's all that matters. And the experiences of Palestinians being cut off from these sites are whitewashed. It's time for much more ethical tours to this land, that takes all these factors into

0: consideration.
1: Absolutely. Well, unfortunately, time is of the essence and we have run out of time. Maulana Ibrahim Musa, Dr. Ismail Patel and Samuel Munir, we thank you. We say Jazakallah to all of you for your time with us right here on Salaam Media this evening. All the best. Assalamu alaikum wa rahmatullahi wa barakatuh.
2: Thank you very much.
1: Well, that brings us to the end of tonight's edition of In Conversation with myself, Inayat Wali. And once again, inspired by the discussions we've had on both our broadcasts this evening. Remember, the podcasts are available. In fact, you can continue if you have missed part of the show as well. It is up on our YouTube channel. It is on our Facebook as well. And I'm sure there will be a number of clips that you will be able to watch once the technical team clips obviously looks at the videos and some of the important messaging that has come out of tonight's broadcast. And with that, I'm taking leave of you. Once again, it's been an absolute pleasure for myself and the team. Yeah, Salaam Media. Assalamu alaikum wa rahmatullahi wa barakatuh.
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Allah, Allah, Allah, Allah, Allah, Allah, Allah, Allah, Allah, Allah, Allah, Allah, Allah, Allah, Allah, Allah, Allah, Allah, Allah, Allah, Allah, Allah, Allah, Allah, Allah, Allah, Allah, Allah, Allah, Allah, Allah, Allah, Allah, Allah, Allah, Allah, Allah, Allah, Allah, Allah, Allah, Allah, Allah, Allah, Allah, Allah, Allah.

0: Allah, Allah, Allah, Allah, Allah, Jalla Jalaluhu.
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8: Wa alaikum salam wa rahmatullahi wa barakatuh.
7: How are you, my beloved Ustad? Hope you well. Ameen. Yeah. How's the family, Ustad?
8: All good, shukr, alhamdulillah.
7: Ustad, is a sister from KZN asking if someone collects zakat, can they do qurbani with the money, Ustad?
8: Bismillahir Rahmanir Rahim. So, once you receive zakat, if you are eligible to receive zakat, and you receive zakat, the money is yours. You can use it. It should be used for daily necessities and whatever you need, your basic needs. Mm. Obviously, someone is giving you zakat money, knowing that you are eligible to receive the zakat.
7: Mm-hmm.
8: Doing of qurbani is wajib, an obligation upon someone who has the amount, the minimum threshold amount, which is the nisab amount, in their possession on the day of Eid, and that person has to do qurbani. So, the slaughtering, if I don't know how much you're receiving, the slaughtering would not be an obligation upon you, and it's not necessary for you to do qurbani. However, if you do qurbani with that money and use the meat for yourself, it is okay. There's no issue with that at all. But since qurbani is not an obligation upon you, if you are zakatable, if you eligible to receive zakat, use the money for your day-to-day needs, and things that you need to do with it. A lot of people, you know, they feel like they want to do qurbani because obviously it is the desire of every believer that they do qurbani. And so, you know, you can still stay in the moments of qurbani by attending, you know, one of the farms and showing the kids and, you know, looking at the qurbani, etc. It is a honorable occasion as well. Mm. But to answer your question, if you have sufficient money and it will not harm you, you know, to buy the qurbani, like during the month, it will still be okay, then yes, you can do a qurbani.
7: So, Ustad, can I go and eat by that person if that person, with the qurbani meat is zakat, whatever, I can eat. If that person invites me, can I go and have a meal with the person?
8: Yes, the money is there, so if they invite you, you can eat there.
7: Somebody's asking you, Ustad, there are people that they have money, but they don't do qurbani. Is it a sin for them? Is it sunnah? Is it mustahab, Ustad?
8: It's a major sin. If people have money and they do not do qurbani, this is a major sin.
7: I see one of the listeners are saying, the prices are ridiculous, dear Mufti Saab. That's why we sent our qurbani to India and Pakistan. Ustad, can you do that? Send your qurbani.
8: You can send your qurbani to India, Pakistan, Malawi. You know, they are need. They need in these countries as well. And so people send it. But just the mere fact that the people say it's too expensive, that I find shocking.
7: Yeah.
8: You know, if there's a need elsewhere, it's fine. But, I mean, you go to Matrasu, Sri Mulana, a family of seven us.
7: Huck.
8: it's nothing less than 1,000 rand.
7: Huck.
8: And every other weekend, you know, guys are going out, spending money on petrol and diesel. Diesel and petrol are expensive also nowadays. And, you know, people are spending money. So do not complain about the price. I mean, that's the normal price. That's what they're selling for. That's what farmers are charging. They're putting up a small markup, but, you know, they're entitled to it. I mean, there's a lot of, if you've ever been a farmer, and you know what it is to look after the sheep, you'll realize how much work it is. So don't unnecessarily, every year the same story comes up. When it was 1,000 and also it was too expensive. When it was 2,000 and it was too expensive. When it was 3,000, it was too expensive. Business people are weird, you know. When they charge in the shops, they feel like they're doing the best deal to the next person. And you know what? Business is business. You must pay. And they make the money, you know. But when they have to give it back to Allah Ta'ala, then things are too expensive. Which is a bad way of looking at things. If you've got the money, if Allah has given it to you, do you think that if you spend it in the path of Allah Ta'ala, that you will not get it back? You will get it back multifold, many times. مَنْ ذَلِّي يُكْرِضُ اللَّهَ قَرْضًا حَسَنًا فَيُضَعِفَهُ لَهُ أَضْعَافًا كَثِيرًا. Don't. The story about it's too expensive is just a fallacy, man. People just don't want to do the qurbani. They say, oh, you know, then the only discussion on the eat table, you know, among the people is first the politics. You know what's happening in Iran? Everyone is a politician.
7: Yeah.
8: They want to give their opinion regarding, you know, the war. And everyone is right.
7: Sure.
8: And the old uncles, they start fighting on the discussion. They want to say, no, it's not like this. This guy is like this.
7: Yeah, like it's
8: funny
7: true.
8: To watch the things,
7: I love this study.
8: The other thing they talk about is the price of the sheep. Oh, you saw the price of the sheep. Hey, not so bad. If you got the money, buy the sheep.
7: If you don't have it, it's finished. Don't buy it. I see somebody says here, what is wrong with that listener? I mean, 2,750 people are complaining for the prices, Mufti Saab, 2,750. One listener is saying
8: that. Well, you do get different places that you can buy the sheep.
7: Yeah,
8: you
7: mean,
8: can buy from different farmers charge different prices.
7: But it's a fair price, Ustad. 2,750,
8: yeah, it's a fair price.
7: Come on.
8: Prices out there. You know, some people just, they wait just to whine and complain.
7: Brother Rayan says, no, Mufti Saab, you can't compare muchachos and that. Those are daily needs. We need to eat. You can't compare that.
8: Muchachos is not a daily need, man. Come on, man.
7: Come on, Eddie.
8: Yeah.
7: Let's go to Brother Samir.
8: The need is the qurbani. That's your need.
7: Yeah.
8: So that's the command of Allah. And that you should spend the best for.
7: Subhanallah. I've got brother. Subhanallah. Well, we've got brother Samir from Johannesburg. He says that Mufti Saab, I have always been afraid of death from mort, but now it is getting out of control. I get really scared when I take a shower and I put water on my head. Sometimes, Mufti Saab, in the middle of the night, I wake up and shiver from fear of death. It is affecting my daily life. I pray, I fast, but nothing is helping me. How to overcome this, brother Samir? Ustad.
8: Yeah, this is a very good question, mashallah. You know, firstly, in the hadith, it is mentioned that Aisha radiallahu anha, when Nabi Sallallahu Alaihi Wasallam spoke about, Man ahabba liqa'a Allahi, ahabba Allahu liqa'ahu. Wa man kariha liqa'a Allahi, kariha Allahu liqa'ahu. The person who loves to meet Allah, Allah loves to meet him. And the person who

0: dislikes to meet, Allah Ta'ala dislikes to meet him. So Aisha radiallahu anha asked the Prophet sallallahu alayhi wa sallam, O Nabi of Allah, who among us do not want to live? All of us want to live. All of us dislike dying. And so the Prophet sallallahu alayhi wa sallam said, no, it's natural to dislike dying, you know. But when the time of death comes, when you know that it is there, then you should be happy to go back to Allah Ta'ala. And that's what the meaning of the hadith is. But this brother has got a different issue. The issue of continuous thoughts of death. And so, you know, this is obviously not very easy to remedy and rectify. But, you know, I think there's one or two things I can suggest. Like I mentioned previously, my sister also wanted to name her daughter Rumaysa. And I told her not to name the daughter Rumaysa. Because the actual pronunciation of the word is Rumaysa. It's with the sword, not with the teeth. And the Mawlana Yusuf Rahmatullah Ali, Patel Rahmatullah Ali, there was one person that came to his gathering, you know, and, you know, complained about the daughter having thoughts of death. And he asked what the daughter's name was. And they said, the daughter's name is Rumaysa. And he said, change the name. And they asked him why. He said, because the Arabic is actually Rumaysa. Rumaysa means death. And maybe that's why she's getting all the thoughts of death. And they changed the name. And mashallah, you know, it worked. It helped her. And this happened to me also. One of the parents at the madrasa, they came to the office with their daughter. The daughter was also going through this. And I asked about the name of the child, and they told me the name of the child. And I said, change the name. And they changed the name. And mashallah, you know, things got better. So, you know, there could be something in your life, firstly, that's triggering this. You know, perhaps I think Samir, you said his name is Samir, right?
1: Yes, that's Samir from Johannesburg.
0: Let me look into it, but I think maybe, you know, if you want, you know, let people call you Muhammad, you know, or something like that. And, you know, there must be something that's triggering this all the time. So, you know, go find a alim, or maybe contact someone that you know that is reliable and ask them, you know, that you would like to, you know, these are your issues and see how they can assist you. But you need some assistance, you need some help.
1: Ustad is asking, should he change his name? That's what he's asking. Must he change his name?
0: I think you can. You know, something like that is good sometimes. You know, the word Samara.
1: Samara.
0: I haven't actually checked, you know, but Samara means to stay awake. If you give me a second, I can check.
1: Yeah, Ustad, please. I also heard this of what Ustad is saying of this Samara. You know, so I don't know.
0: There are other guys whose names are Samir also, and I haven't heard of any issues with them, but give me a second,
1: let me check. Did you start?
0: Samara means to check in the evening or at night, stay awake. Yeah, so maybe, you know, that might be, you know, something that you can do. You can, you know, consider that changing your name and making it Muhammad. Maybe inshallah, definitely that will.
1: Inshallah.
0: Inshallah. But there's this one suggestion that I have, but obviously you can, you know, you can go and speak to someone. You need some assistance. It's not nice to be you know, continuously in these thoughts. It's harmful for you. And obviously, if you're married and you have children, it can harm your, you know, your family life and your social life and your work life and many things, you know. So I think go sit with someone that's reliable and try and get to the bottom of it.
1: Ustad, on this question of Brother Samir, can you say that death itself can do this to a person? No. I see one brother says maybe it's Jadu. Tell Mufti Sab to tell Brother Samir maybe somebody did Jadu for him. No, man.
0: Anything is possible, you know, but it's very unlikely. You know, these are things that people suffer from and they need to get to someone. Maybe something happened to him in his life, or maybe there's a fear he has or something, but not something that you can't sort out. Go and speak to someone. It's good that you're asking us here, but go and speak to someone.
1: I mean.
0: Let them listen to you, some reliable person, and inshallah they'll be able to guide you. And we also make dua for you. May Allah Ta'ala cure you. These thoughts, and may make it easy for you. May Allah Ta'ala make your day better, your night better, your life better, inshallah.
1: Ameen. Let's go to a brother in Escort. He was listening to the first question about Qurbani. He's saying here that Mufti Sahib, if a person is poor and the person does Qurbani, how do we distribute the meat? Because we want the meat for us, for the family.
0: Keep the meat then?
1: Yeah,
0: keep the meat for yourself. You can keep it, yeah.
1: So you don't need to say one-third goes to here, one-third...
0: No, you don't have to. You can keep all the meat, yeah.
1: Somebody says, Ustad, that how do I get love? That's a nice question for the Akhirat. If Mufti Abdullah can explain to us how much fear of death is healthy. Anonymous Ustad.
0: أكثر ذكر هذه من اللذات you know, the Prophet صلى الله عليه وسلم that you should remember death often. Death often, remembering death means remembering that you are going to meet Allah Ta'ala, not in a fearful way, like, you know, you're scared, and, you know, like how the brother Samir asked about it. It's remembering death. So remembering death and, you know, getting a desire for the year after, this is, you know, certain gatherings where, you know, the virtues of the Akhirah, you know, the promises Allah Ta'ala has made for us. Read the hadith regarding this. And remembrance of death, and you know, what a beautiful meeting it will be to meet Allah, to meet the Rasul of Allah, the Anbiya alayhi salatu wassalam, our beloved ones, you know, like the Sahaba radiallahu anhum, in the battle, they would say, Ghadan, Nalqal Ahibba, Muhammad wa Hisba. You know, they would go out in jihad, and while going out in jihad, they would sing poetry, they would say, tomorrow, they would say, to the joy, that Ghadan, Nalqal Ahibba, tomorrow, we meet our beloved. Muhammad sallallahu alayhi wa sallam and his companions, they were yearning to die in the path of Allah Ta'ala so that they could meet Muhammad sallallahu alayhi wa sallam. The Akhirat is not a bad place, and there is Muhammad fiha Rasulullah. You know, in the Akhirat in Jannah, there is Rasul of Allah there. And who doesn't want to go? So, you know, obviously we live our lives to the best, to the most fullest, in the best way possible, you know, enjoying our time on the earth as well, obeying the command of Allah Ta'ala, staying away from that which Allah has prohibited, and enjoy your time on the earth as well, and desire and hope that when you meet Allah Ta'ala, He's pleased with you. So, you know, to create the desire for the year after, sit in gatherings and read books of hadith in your home, in the Quran, and, you know, chapters regarding the Akhirah, and this will definitely create a desire in you and your children and all of us to know that our actual abode is the year after.
1: Allah, subhanallah, subhanallah. It's so true to study, saying tomorrow we're going to meet our beloved Habib, Nabi Kareem Muhammad Mustafa sallallahu alayhi wa sallam. I've got a brother here from Houghton. He says, I heard the question about Mufti Saab Singh Qurbani. There are people that they cut 10 sheep or 10 goat or 10 or 15 or 20, whatever, but they're doing it for show. For show start, is the Qurbani accepted?
0: Qurbani is accepted, but you know, it's difficult also to point at someone and say they're doing it for show. Maybe they have the money, maybe they're doing it for everyone in the family.
1: It's so
0: and so they do for the pleasure of Allah Ta'ala. You know, the most beautiful of people, or the best of people, as mentioned, is Absarun Nas Man Nazara Ila Uyubi Nafsihi. You know, let us focus on our own faults when it comes to these matters, instead of sitting in judgment of other people's riyah and other people's ostentation, and this one is showing off. How do we know? Did you split his heart up and see? Maybe he did it for the pleasure of Allah Ta'ala. We do not know.
1: How
0: so, you know, it's difficult to say that someone is doing something for sure. That is in the control of Allah Ta'ala. Allah Ta'ala knows that. Sometimes there are outward signs also, but we just leave it to Allah Ta'ala. Allah Ta'ala knows best. There's no need for us to worry about how many someone else is doing. We do whatever we can manage and carry on.
1: So true. Somebody from Azadul Ustad is asking that our Ustad told us that we should do rather, it's preferable to do Qurbani ourselves instead of sending to India, Pakistan, whatever. How we know, Ustad, that our Qurbani will be slaughtered there? Is it acceptable?
0: If you can manage in South Africa, you know, a lot of people are desirous to slaughter, and then they look at their finances, they realize that if they're to slaughter a sheep, like if someone is earning 7,000 or 8,000 a month, and then they slaughter a sheep for 3,500 or 3,000 or whatever, you know, they're not going to make it at the end of the month. And so instead of going through difficulty, which is a very, very valid point, they send the Qurbani to a reputable organization in Malawi for 700 rand, or to India for 500 rand, or whatever, you know. That's most people, people do that because they are stressed about affordability. But, you know, and it's a valid, that is valid. It's not an issue, you're allowed to do that. But, you know, if you send with a reputable organization, obviously you should know that it will be done. So, yes, it is best to slaughter on your own and you do it on the side. But if you aren't able to and you slaughter in a different country, even if you're able to and you do it in another country because they need and you know it's a reputable organization, there is no issue with it at all.
1: Subhanallah, subhanallah. Ustad, I've got a listener from Azadville. They say that, dear Mufti Saab, I read a hadith in Sunan Abu Dawud. It says one of the narrators is the chain is Sulaiman ibn Musa. Was he a mudallis from Azadville, Ustad?
0: Well, I'll have to check it up. Yeah. I heard the name before.
1: Yeah, I also heard his name.
0: Technical question of mudallis of leaving out Ustad before. I do not have the answer right now, but inshallah, I'll check it out.
1: I'll forward you that question, Ustad. Our next question says here, the reward of a prayer offered in Masjid Nabawi is equal to 1,000 prayers in any other masjid except only Fard Salah or Fard and Nafil both Salah? If Ustad could please explain, Ustad, anonymous.
0: Well, you know, reading Salah in the Haramain Sharifin, it's great virtue. Makkah is more than Medina. In Makkah, you get a greater reward. This is because you are in, you know, the honorable and

0: regarding this year. And so definitely the salah that is performed in Mecca, the salah that is performed in Medina, is great virtue to it, and one should be desirous of performing the salah there.
1: Ustaz, does it say in the Holy Quran whether the floods that affected Hazrat Noah and his family was a worldwide or local one? The listener says, did it affect the whole world or only the village where Hazrat Noah alayhi salam and his family lived, Ustaz?
0: You know, the earth was very different at that time, but yeah. You know, they were the inhabitants of the earth, were very few. And it is most, well, you know, these are historical things, and the Quran doesn't mention exactly whether it's the entire earth or not, but all the people were affected. Mm. All the people in the time of Nuh alayhi salatu wasalam were affected by this flood.
1: Mm.
0: There's no clear mention in the Quran of whether it was part of the earth or the full earth, etc.
1: Ustad, let's go to overseas. Brother Omar is asking, is it permissible to distribute the Qurbani meat to non-Muslims? If Ustad could please explain, Ustad.
0: Yes, it is. Qurbani meat may be given to non-Muslims.
1: Mm, you can do that, Ustad.
0: Yes.
1: One more question, Ustad. It says here that my wife wants me to color my gray hair into black. They want to know, is it permissible for a man to do so in Islam? She's listening to Mufti Sab, Ustad.
0: Yes, it is permissible. Well, you should try for a darker brown, not black itself. There is some karaha, you know, it is slightly disliked to put black, but it is permissible. And if the wife is finding you unkempt and, you know, untidy, and some people, they feel like it's part of simplicity to be untidy. You must be neat, man. You must dye your hair. It is most have to dye your hair. The hadith are plenty regarding it. So the grey hair and the black hair, sometimes it becomes a bit cumbersome. You do it all the time. You know, find the right time when you're doing it, and dye your hair is something which is advisable. Yeah.
1: Ustaz, just one more. I see one question came in on quickly. The sister is asking, how can I control my eyes, dear Mufti Sab, and get rid of my bad habits? Anonymous Ustad.
0: Well, you know, you have to, it's good that you ask the question.
1: Yeah, it's a good question.
0: And obviously controlling of the eyes is something which is very important. It's something that we need to focus on and concentrate on, and, you know, day by day work on it. And every time you use your gaze in the wrong way, you know, make tawbah to Allah Ta'ala. But, you know, the mere fact that you're asking the question is a good thing. It's good that you have this consciousness that you would like to bring some change in your life, and we make dua for to Allah Ta'ala, that Allah Ta'ala makes it easy for you. But there's only one way, and that is controlling of the nafs. You know, sometimes it is done through salah, sometimes it is done through dhikr, sometimes.
1: Yeah.
0: But, you know, having a relationship with someone that you can, a relationship means like a islahi relationship, someone that you can trust, and you can, you know, whether it's your mother or your father or whoever it is, go to them and explain to them, you know, that I have this issue, and ask them to assist you, you know, control your kids. But we pray that Allah Ta'ala makes it easy for you.
1: Ameen.
0: Grant you the goodness of your intention.
1: Ameen. Ustad, a few words of advice, inshallah. I see Brother Samir is listening to you, mashallah.
0: You know, like today, mashallah, the questions were very good.
1: Alhamdulillah.
0: Every day the questions are good, but these are interesting questions. And, you know, we just see how much the ummah needs, you know. Like, there's so many things that are happening in the ummah. And, you know, may Allah Ta'ala make it easy for everyone. Those that are going through some difficulty, you know, psychologically, or they're going through difficulty financially, or they're going through difficulty in their marriages, or through difficulty, you know. I think the lesson behind all of this is that, you know, people are sitting next to us, and we don't know who's sitting next to us and what conditions they are going through. The best thing and the nicest thing we can do as believers is to be gentle and kind. And kindness and gentleness, as mentioned in the hadith of the Prophet sallallahu alaihi wasallam, is not found in anything except that it beautifies it. And harshness and, you know, hard-heartedness is not found in anything except that it makes it bad, it makes it ugly, you know, illa shandahu. So, you know, just as mu'mineen and muslimin, consider everyone around you and be gentle. If there's any advice for today, it is be gentle. صلى الله وسلم على نبينا محمد وعلى آله وصحبه أجمعين والحمد لله رب العالمين السلام عليكم ورحمة الله وبركاته
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0: Africa.
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0: The recital of Surah Yasin has been brought to you by an anonymous sponsor of Mahekeng for the Isale Thawab of his late parents, Nabi Sallallahu Alaihi Wasallam, and all marhumin.
2: A'udhu billahi minash shaitanir rajim. 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

0: صدق الله العظيم.
1: The recital of Surah Yasin was brought to you by an anonymous sponsor of Mahekeng for the Isale Thawab of his late parents, Nabi Sallallahu Alaihi Wasallam, and all Marhumin.
2: It's a new beginning. It's a new era. Salam Media. Humanitarian journalism.
3: At the time of Umar ibn al-Khattab, radiallahu anhu, there was a boy who slayed the father of two brothers. On being called to the court of Umar radiallahu anhu for trial, the boy explained how he slayed him by accident. So Umar radiallahu anhu asked the two brothers, "Will you not forgive him?" They both said, "No, we want retribution." So Umar asked the boy,

0: Do you have any last requests?
1: The boy said, yes, my father passed away, and I have a younger brother, and my father left some money for my brother. I would like 3 days to retrieve this wealth from a hidden place so that I could make sure my brother gets it when I die. Umar radiallahu anhu said, I can only give you permission to leave if you have a guarantor, so we can guarantee that you will return for judgment. The boy shouted out in the court, will someone not help me today? Everyone puts their head down, and there was a hushed silence in the courtroom. Noticing there was no one to support the boy, Abu Dharr al-Ghifari radiallahu anhu, the noble companion who gave da'wah to many tribes, raised his hand. He understood that a guarantor takes full responsibility for the one he vouches for, and recognized that if the boy did not come back, he instead will have to face the capital punishment of retribution. Therefore, Umar radiallahu anhu released the boy in place of Abu Dharr al-Ghifari radiallahu anhu. The first day passed by and the boy was nowhere to be seen. The second day passed by in the same way. On the third day, as the day passed noon, the two brothers took Abu Dharr al-Ghifari radiallahu anhu to the courtroom and pressed for fulfillment of the judgment. However, they were reminded that the day does not end till Maghrib, and so crowds upon crowds all waited in the courtroom, shocked and worried that this famous Sahabi would be slayed for a young boy who had betrayed him. As they entered late afternoon, there was still no sign of the boy, and everyone was making dua and pleading for mercy. As the final minutes before the adhan of Maghrib approached, the door slammed open and the boy rushed in. Umar radiallahu anhu was astonished and asked the boy, oh boy, why did you come back? I did not send anyone after you to call you, and you could have gone a renegade to save your own life and look after your orphan brother. What made you come back? He said, I did not want anyone to say that when a Muslim gave his word, he did not fulfill it. So I came back. Umar radiallahu anhu then turned to Abu Dharr radiallahu anhu and said, oh Abu Dharr, what made you act as the guarantor of this boy, despite not knowing him or whether he would return? Abu Dharr al-Ghifari radiallahu anhu replied, I saw a Muslim in need, and I did not ever want anyone to say that a Muslim was in need and no one was there to help him. So I raised my hand to be the guarantor of this boy. On hearing this, the brothers shouted out, and we forgive the boy. When we have people like this, how can a Muslim ask for forgiveness and no one be there to forgive him? This was the legacy of Islam. One night, Umar went on his rounds as usual. When he heard the voice of a baby crying, Umar stood outside the house for some time. But when the baby did not stop crying, he knocked at the door and was admitted inside the house. He saw that a woman held a small baby in her lap, and the baby continued to cry. Umar turned to the lady and said, what sort of mother are you? The baby's crying, and you do not feed it with your milk. The woman said, go and ask Umar as to what sort of caliph he is. He has ordained a child would not get a stipend until it was weaned, in order to secure the stipend for our child. We are trying to wean it. Umar told the woman, feed your baby with your milk and rest assured you will get the stipend for your baby, even though it is not weaned. The following day in Fajr Salah, Umar cried so much that the Sahaba said we could not understand what he was reciting. After he had finished, he passed orders that stipends would be allowed for children from their date of birth. In 637 CE, Jerusalem offered a truce, provided that the Khalifa come himself from Medina to sign the treaty. Umar said,

out for Jerusalem with a slave and a camel. No retinue accompanied the caliph. The slave and he would take turns riding the camel. And they also gave the camel time off from carrying either passenger. When they approached Jerusalem, Umar was walking and had to cross through muddy ground, as a result of which his feet and clothes got mud on them. When Umar entered Jerusalem, he was holding the rope of his camel, leading it, and his clothes were patched and muddy. Abu Ubaidah, the commander-in-chief of the Muslim army, and himself a very pious man, suggested that he change his clothes so that the people of Jerusalem, accustomed to the pomp and grandeur of kings and emperors, were not dissuaded from handing the keys of Jerusalem over to him. Umar hit him hard in the chest and reminded him that they had been a disgraced nation. What had brought them honor and elevated them was Islam. Should they seek honor from anything else, they would surely be humiliated again. The only way for success is the way of the Holy Prophet, he said. When the people of Jerusalem saw Umar's simplicity, they started crying. When he arrived in Jerusalem, he was greeted by Sophronius, who undoubtedly must have been amazed that the caliph of the Muslims, one of the most powerful people in the world at that point, was dressed in no more than simple robes and was indistinguishable from his servant. When it was the year of the famine, Umar radiallahu anhu took pains to ensure that adequate relief reached all people and that there were no persons in the city who went to sleep hungry. One night, as usual, Umar radiallahu anhu went on his round. He was accompanied by his slave Aslam. As he strolled from street to street, all was quiet and the people seemed to be asleep. Umar radiallahu anhu thought to himself, "Thank Allah, there was no one in the city whom the famine has affected." Then as he turned a corner, he saw a cottage where light was burning. And from there, the sound of the weeping of the children was heard. Umar radiallahu anhu went to the cottage. He saw that the lady of the house was cooking something on the hearth, and the children were crying. Umar radiallahu anhu knocked at the gate, and addressing the lady of the house, Umar radiallahu anhu inquired, "Why were the children crying?" She said that they were crying because they were hungry. "And what are you cooking?" asked Umar. The lady said that in the kettle there was only water and stones. That was to fool away the children that food was being cooked for them. She hoped that exhausted the children would go to sleep. Hearing this tale of woe, Umar radiallahu anhu felt guilty. He had thought that because of the arrangements made by him, no one was afflicted in the city, and here was a family which was starving. Umar said to the lady that he would arrange relief for her family immediately. Umar radiallahu anhu went to the Baitul Mal. There he put the necessary provisions in a bag and carried the bag to the cottage. His slave insisted that he would carry the bag, but Umar said that he would carry his burden himself. Umar radiallahu anhu handed over the bag of provisions to the lady. Umar radiallahu anhu sat by the hearth and helped the lady cook the meals. When the meals were ready, the children were awakened and served with the meals. As the children ate to their fill and were satisfied, they smiled, the smile of happiness. Seeing the destitute children smile, Umar radiallahu anhu also felt happy. Umar radiallahu anhu inquired of the lady whether there was none to support. She said that the father of the children had died and there was nobody to support. Whatever little was in the house had been gradually used up and they were starving since the last 3 days. Umar radiallahu anhu asked the lady why she had not brought her distress to the notice of the caliph. The lady said that in spite of her poverty, she had some sense of self-respect and she couldn't go and beg the caliph for any favor. She added that it was incumbent on the caliph to ascertain that there was no one in his charge who was starving. Umar radiallahu anhu
said, "You are right."

0: Please excuse me for the remissness in the past. For the future, it'll be my responsibility to see that your wants are satisfied. And when the lady realized that the man who had come to her relief was the caliph himself, she felt satisfied that the caliph has discharged his onerous responsibilities creditably. Umar ibn al-Khattab, known for his pious and just character, was one of the most significant political and religious actors of Islam after Prophet Muhammad sallallahu alaihi wasallam's death. He used his vigorous strength, bold intellect, and far-sighted wisdom for the sake of Islam and for the empowerment of Muslims. He gained the beautiful title Commander of Faithful due to his noble qualities. The Prophet said, "If there were to be a prophet after me, indeed he would be Umar, son of Khattab." History does not produce men like Umar often. He was a person from whom truth flowed naturally, a man of intuition. He was on his way to the Prophet, peace be upon him, and ended up accepting Islam. His love for Allah and his deen was so great. While all the other Muslims were hiding their Islam, he was ready to proclaim it. The Prophet, peace be upon him, called him Al-Faruq, the one who clearly distinguishes the truth from falsehood. Satan had even given up on Umar radiallahu anhu. The Prophet said, "O Ibn al-Khattab, by him in whose hands my life is, never does Satan find you going on a way, but he takes another way other than yours." One day, Abu Lu'lu waited on Umar and complained that the tax which his master Mughira was exacting from him was too high. He wanted the caliph to reduce the levy. Umar inquired, what work did he do? He said that he worked as a carpenter, painter, and an ironsmith. He added that he could make windmills as well. Umar next inquired as to the amount of the tax that he was required to pay to his master. He said that he had to pay 2 dirhams a day. Umar said that, keeping in view the lucrative nature of the jobs done by him, the levy of 2 dirhams a day was prima facie not excessive. Umar said that he would, however, write to Mughira and examine the question further in the light of what Mughira said. That did not satisfy Abu Lu'lu, and he went away sulking. Umar wrote to Mughira, and in reply, Mughira quoted facts and figures to establish that what he took from his slave was by no means excessive. When Abu Lu'lu called on Umar again, Umar explained to him that as the levy was not excessive, no reduction therein was needed, for that made Abu Lu'lu angry. In order to humor Abu Lu'lu, Umar said, "I understand you make windmills. Make one for me as well." In a sullen mood, Abu Lu'lu said, "Verily, I will make such a mill for you that the world would talk about it." As Abu Lu'lu went away, the caliph told the people around him that the Persian slave had threatened him. Abu Lu'lu, he made for himself a double-edged dagger and smeared it with poison. At the time of the morning prayer, Abu Lu'lu went with his dagger to the Prophet's mosque and hid himself in a corner in one of the recesses of the mosque. When the faithful stood for prayer after straightening the lines, and Umar took up his position as the imam to lead the prayer, Abu Lu'lu emerged from his place of hiding and rushed at Umar. Abu Lu'lu struck Umar 6 consecutive blows with his dagger, and Umar fell on the floor, profusely bleeding. He struck right and left, and 13 Muslims were wounded, some of them fatally. Realizing that he could not escape, Abu Lu'lu stabbed himself to death with his own dagger. From the mosque, Umar was carried home. When he regained consciousness, he asked who was his murderer. He was told that his murderer was the Persian slave Abu Lu'lu. Thereupon Umar said, "Praise be to Allah that I have not been murdered by a Muslim." The physician administered him date cordial and milk. These could not be digested and gushed out of his wounds. That indicated that the wounds were fatal and that he could not survive for long. The people around him praised him for his virtues and sterling qualities. He asked them not to praise him. He said, "All praise is to Allah. If all the treasures of this world were to be at my disposal, I would offer them as a ransom to be saved from the trial at the Day of Judgment." Umar asked his son Abdullah to go to Aisha and beg her permission for his burial by the side of the Prophet and Abu Bakr. Aisha wept as she came to know that Umar was about to die. She said, "I had reserved this place for my own burial, but I give Umar precedence over myself. Let him be buried there." When Umar was told that Aisha had given the permission, he felt happy and said, "Allah bless Aisha. She has fulfilled my greatest wish. Now I can die in peace." Then he asked his son to estimate the debt that he had to pay. He was told that the debt amounted to 86,000 dirhams. This included the salary that he had drawn from the Baytul Mal during the period of his caliphate. He instructed that the debt should be paid by the sale of his property. Thereafter, Umar gave detailed instructions to his son regarding his funeral. He said, "Be moderate in the expenses of my shroud. For verily, if there is anything of good with Allah in my favor, He will give me in exchange what is better than it. And if I have been otherwise, He will strip me of all that I have. And be moderate in the grave that you dig for me. For verily, if there be anything good with Allah in my favor, He will widen it for me. And if I have been otherwise, He will make it narrow for me to squeeze my body. And let no woman go with my funeral. Praise me not for that which is not me, for the Lord knows best what I am. Therefore, when you carry me to the grave, hasten in your going, for if there is anything of good with Allah in my favor, you will speed me to that which is good. And if I have been otherwise, you will cast from your necks an evil that you bear." Thereafter, Umar turned his face to the Qibla and breathed his last. There was a serene smile on his face as he lay dead.
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3: The Hajj is undeniably the greatest journey a Muslim will take in his lifetime. A journey of sacrifice, self-discovery, and above all, a journey of servitude and obedience to Allah Almighty. Little do Muslims know that the rites of Hajj were ordained by the Almighty during the era of Prophet Ibrahim 4,000 years ago. Toward the end of his life, Ibrahim witnessed a century of struggle, movement, confrontation with the ignorance of his tribe, oppression of Nimrud, and the fanaticism of idol worshippers. His barren wife, Sarah, was an aristocrat. She was infertile, and he was more than 100 years old. He was wishful, but not hopeful. Allah blessed him with a son, Ismail, from his maid Hajar. Every moment of the last days of his life had to be enjoyed. He enjoyed it by having Ismail, the boy, grew as a strong tree. He brought youth and happiness to Ibrahim's life. He was his father's hope, love, and kin. The message was revealed. Put the knife to the throat of your son and sacrifice him with your hands. How can one describe Ibrahim's fear by the shock of this message? The degree of his pain is beyond tolerance or imagination. Ibrahim, the most humble servant of Allah and the famous rebel of human history, started to shake as if he were falling apart. He was terribly shocked by the message, but the command was the order of Allah. In his older years, Ibrahim was commanded by Allah to take his wife Hajar and his newborn son Ismail to live in the barren desert plains of Mecca, a land which was by all means inhospitable, only to leave them with nothing more than some dates and a flask of water. As Ibrahim begins to leave, his wife Hajar emotionally cries out, "To where are you going? To whom will you leave us?" She frantically repeats this again and again. Ibrahim alayhi salam doesn't respond and just walks away. She then says, "Has Allah commanded you to do this?" To which Ibrahim replied, "Yes." Being a noble woman, she replies, "If that is the case, then Allah will not let us down." Shortly after their dates and water are used up, Hajar began to search for help. She leaves her baby behind and proceeds to ascend the mountain of Safa. She looks far and wide, but to her disappointment, sees no one in sight. She races back down to check on her child and then continues her search, this time ascending the mountain of Marwa. She traverses back and forth between the mountains of Safa and Marwa until one narration states that Angel Gabriel descends and with the tip of his wing hits the ground

and out sprouts the well of Zamzam. With water being the source of life, this event served as the beginning of what was to become the city of Mecca. This miraculous event is encapsulated in the Sa'i, or running between Safa and Marwa, that Muslims perform in the days of Hajj. Many years go by, Ibrahim returns to unite with his beloved wife and son Ismail. Shortly after his arrival, he sees a dream that he was sacrificing Ismail alayhi salam. Allah says, then when the boy reached the age to work with him, Ibrahim said, "Oh my dear son, I have seen in a dream that I must sacrifice you. So tell me what you think." He replied, "Oh my dear father, do as you are commanded. Allah willing, you will find me amongst the patient ones." Ibrahim alayhi salam and Ismail make their way to the place of sacrifice. As servants of Allah subhanahu wa ta'ala, they know they must do what was commanded to them, even if they don't want to do it. This is the principle of submission to Allah subhanahu wa ta'ala is teaching us about. Along the way, Shaytan comes towards Ibrahim alayhi salam. He knows that deep down, Ibrahim alayhi salam would never want to harm his only son, let alone sacrifice him. Ibrahim alayhi salam knows that Shaytan only wishes to deceive him. So he pelts him with some stones until Shaytan withdraws. Then a second time, Shaytan appears and Ibrahim alayhi salam pelts him again. Shaytan appears for the third time and Ibrahim alayhi salam pelts him yet again. After that, Shaytan does not appear again. Allah subhanahu wa ta'ala continues in the Quran mentioning the story. And when they submitted to Allah's will, and Ibrahim laid him, Ismail, on the side of his forehead for sacrifice, we called out to him, "O Ibrahim, you have already fulfilled the vision. Indeed, this is how we reward the good doers." That was truly a revealing test. And we ransomed his son with a great sacrifice and blessed Ibrahim with an honorable mention among later generations. Peace be upon Ibrahim. This is how we reward the doers of good. He was truly one of our faithful servants. Just as Ibrahim alayhi salam was about to sacrifice Ismail alayhi salam, Allah subhanahu wa ta'ala commanded Jibreel alayhi salam to replace Ismail alayhi salam with a ram. When Ismail alayhi salam was replaced with a ram, the angels who were present exclaimed, "Allahu Akbar, Allahu Akbar. Allah is the greatest, Allah is the greatest." When Ibrahim alayhi salam noticed that he had sacrificed a ram instead of his son, he exclaimed, "La ilaha illallahu, wallahu akbar. There is no God but Allah, and Allah is the greatest." When Ismail alayhi salam noticed what had happened and that he had not been sacrificed, he exclaimed, "Allahu Akbar, walillahi alhamd. Allah is the greatest, and to him is due all praise." A few years pass, and once Ismail reaches his youth, Allah commands Ibrahim alongside his son to build the Kaaba, the house of Allah on earth. Upon the completion of this monumental task, Allah commands Ibrahim to call the people to perform the pilgrimage of Hajj. Bear in mind that this is still in the middle of the desert, and the city of Mecca is still extremely small. Yet once again, in sheer obedience to Allah, Ibrahim fulfills and calls the people. Allah says, "And proclaim to the people the Hajj, pilgrimage. They will come to you on foot and on every lean camel. They will come from every distant pass." The legacy. Today,
That very call has been answered. And the fruits of Ibrahim's sincerity and obedience to God can be seen in full effect. Every year, millions upon millions of people travel from all corners of the world to visit the house of God, to walk in the footsteps of Ibrahim. Yet the story doesn't end there, for it is a

However, in defiance to Satan, Ibrahim pelts him with stones and overcomes him. This event has been embodied in the Rami, or the pelting ponent of Hajj, whereby Muslims symbolically cast away Satan by pelting these same areas with stones. These important key events in the life of Ibrahim went on to become the manasik, or rituals of Hajj,

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6: Dear brothers and sisters, when the topic of Qiyam al-Layl, the night prayer, comes up outside of Ramadan, it can feel a bit out of touch. It can feel a bit disconnected from people because, let's be very honest, when we look at the state of ourselves collectively, it's hard for us to pray the five prayers. We have a struggle with the fara'id, with the mandatory prayers. And so some might say, why talk about tahajjud? Why talk about the night prayer when people are struggling with the five obligatory prayers? And I ask myself that question as well. If someone's struggling with the fara'id, how can they even begin to entertain Qiyam al-Layl, to entertain the idea of praying at night? And Ramadan is, of course, an exception. You find people that, just like people fast Ramadan, that struggle with other obligations in the deen, and we ask Allah to make Ramadan, the fasting of Ramadan, a means for them to fulfill the other obligations. But just as people, you know, can fast Ramadan, but they can't do a lot of those other things throughout the year, in many ways, people sort of relegate this practice to this special 10 nights, and that's it. And we don't really touch it. And maybe one day, my faith will get to the point that I feel connected enough to Allah subhanahu wa ta'ala that I can start to entertain that conversation. And then once I start to dive into the books and I start to read about the way that the Salaf, the way that the pious predecessors viewed Qiyamul Layl, seemingly as an obligation.

not an obligation in the technical sense, which we'll get to, but as an obligation on themselves for spiritual health, it can be demoralizing and depressing because you read that and you say, where am I? And these people who would blame themselves so much for missing one night of Qiyam al-Layl, and I don't remember the last time that I prayed a meaningful night. Of foremost, when you talk about coming close to Allah subhanahu wa ta'ala, it is true that مَا تَقَرَّبْ إِلَيَّ عَبْدِي بِشَيْءٍ that no تَرَتُهُ عَلَيْهِ than what I have already made obligatory upon them. You can't prioritize the nawafil over the fara'id. You can't prioritize the voluntary deeds over the obligatory deeds. However, if a person tastes the sweetness of certain voluntary deeds, not only can it help them be more consistent with the obligatory deeds, it can help revive the spirit of those obligatory deeds. In fact, which is what Aisha radiallahu ta'ala anha said about Surah Al-Muzzammil. If you read Surah Al-Muzzammil, the third revelation to the Prophet sallallahu alaihi wasallam, it is a page and a half. The second half is one ayah, And Aisha radiallahu ta'ala anha says that Allah withheld the second part of Al-Muzzammil for an entire year from us. Meaning what? When Allah first revealed to us, Ya ayyuha al-Muzzammil, قُمِ اللَّيْلَ إِلَّا قَلِيلًا نِصْفَهُ أَوْ انْقُصْ مِنْهُ قَلِيلًا أَوْ زِدْ عَلَيْهِ وَرَتِّلِ الْقُرْآنَ تَرْتِيلًا. Allah subhanahu wa ta'ala revealed to the Prophet sallallahu alayhi wa sallam and to the Ummah by extension to stand up and pray at night. To stand up and pray a significant portion of the night and to recite a significant portion of what was revealed. Aisha radiallahu anha said, for a year, the obligation upon us was Qiyam al-Layl. Meaning Qiyam al-Layl, the night prayer, was an obligation on the Ummah for an entire year before the obligation of the five prayers came later on. Similar to how we have Ayyam and Ma'dudat, some days that were obligatory for fasting. But when Ramadan came, they became voluntary, like the fasting of Arafah and Ashura and other days like that. Okay, so with the prayer of Qiyam al-Layl, she says that for a whole year, and this was the most difficult time in the life of the Prophet ﷺ and by the Ummah who was facing persecution and had no community, which is one of the wisdoms that the ulama mentioned. They didn't have a community to gather. They had no masjid. They had Dar al-Arqam to sneak into and to study and to do what they could. But everyone really had to pray by themselves. For a whole year, she said, we all prayed until our feet would swell. And then Allah subhanahu wa ta'ala revealed the second part of it, which rendered the night prayer voluntary, but the Prophet ﷺ still maintained the habits. Meaning the Prophet ﷺ still would pray until his feet would swell. And of course, many of the companions would maintain that habit. And there was a wisdom to that. That when you are struggling, this practice is not just a means of giving you great perspective and great connection to your Lord, but it also provides a unique level of relief, of hem, of stress and anxiety. And that's something that's very unique about this particular habit, this particular good deed when you read about it. The way that the companions and the Salaf and the pious predecessors speak about this act in particular as being one that removes stress. You stand up at night, you have a direct connection to your Lord, it's quiet, you don't have a meeting coming up. Right? You can create the scene, set the scene. The kids are most likely sleeping. They should be sleeping at that time. It's just you and Allah subhanahu wa ta'ala. The rules of Qiyam al-Layl are not as rigid. And I don't say that in a negative way, but with the maktuba, with the mandatory prayers, there are certain things you can and can't do. But with the Qiyam, you can spend the whole night with one or two ayat. You can allocate certain time to your sajda, certain time to your standing up. It's a moment of joy. And when the scholars spoke about it, that's what they say. And it's very interesting because just like with fasting, you know, you always start reading about these studies to try to make you feel better about your faith. And you don't need to, right? The benefits of fasting. It feels good, right? When you hear about the physical benefits and things of that sort as well. Basically, these studies confirming what you already have been acting upon because it was prescribed by your Lord. And so you read these studies about mindfulness meditation. 20 minutes a day. 20, 25 minutes a day. But don't do it all at one time because you need to break up your mindfulness meditation throughout the day because it will reset the cycle for you and get you back to where you need to be and put you know, between those breaks, those meditation breaks,

everything in perspective, and it will improve the quality of your sleep. And if you improve the quality of your sleep, then you're energized during the day. And I'm like, these people just need salah. They just need prayer. We have something prescribed to us that is so beautiful. That doesn't mean that times of dua and dhikr and introspection are not good as well, but salah really offers that vehicle and improves the quality of a person's day and a person's night. And when you think about the unique stress relief, Abu Sulaiman al-Darani rahimahullah ta'ala, he said, أَهْلُ طَاعَةِ بِلَيْلِهِمْ أَلَذُّ مِنْ أَهْلِ اللَّهْوِ بِلَهْوِهِمْ. You know, people spend the entire night binge-watching movies or, you know, hanging out. And there are halal ways to spend time as well, right? But, you know, there is a certain relaxation. I need some relief tonight, so I'm going to spend some time and I'm going to just, you know, kill some time and feel good. And sometimes, if it's halal, it's good for you. But what he was saying is, أَهْلُ طَاعَةِ, that people who have established this night prayer, even if it's a small portion, that they are in more joy than the people of lahu with their lahu. Now we're not even talking about people of sin, right? That's a whole nother level. And he said, you know, describing it, he says, وَرُبَّمَا رَأَيْتُ الْقَلْبَ يَضْحِكُ ضَاحِكَ. He said, it's as if I could see my heart laughing when a person enjoys that night of prayer. 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He said, had it not been for قِيَامُ اللَّيْلِ, I really wouldn't see any use in living in this life. I don't think about anything in life as giving me as much joy as I do قِيَامُ اللَّيْلِ. ثابت البناني رضي الله تعالى عنه, he used to say, مَا شَيْءٍ أَجِدُهُ فِي قَلْبِ أَلَذُّ عِنْدِي مِنْ قِيَامُ اللَّيْلِ. I have not found anything in my life that is just sweeter, gives more pleasure. That's how they're speaking about it. 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He said that I love the night prayer, or I love the night because that's when I get to meet my Lord. That's when I get to spend time with Allah. And we were talking about the last few weeks, how people can be exhausting. He said, in the daytime, I'm not so crazy about because I have to meet the creation of Allah. Dealing with the Lord at night, dealing with people during the day, there is a peace and a tranquility that comes from that, that makes what comes throughout the day more bearable. And that joy is freshening. That joy is replenishing. That joy is meaningful. It's, you know, people are searching for it here and there. And it's in those few moments at night. And I'm going to get to this at the end, but that doesn't mean praying all night. That means those few moments, that 10, 15 minutes, that 20 minutes of recalibrating every single night at some point in the night between you and Allah subhanahu wa ta'ala. 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SubhanAllah. He said, because they spent the night in seclusion with the Most Merciful. So Allah dressed them with His light. 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That a person spends the night praying to Allah subhanahu wa ta'ala in seclusion with their Lord. And so Allah subhanahu wa ta'ala gives them nur, gives them light, gives them something that would connect them with every single Muslim. To the point, when you talk about al-hubbu fillah, when we love each other for Allah subhanahu wa ta'ala, you see a brother, you see someone in the masjid, brother seeing brother, sister seeing sister, and right away you love that person for Allah subhanahu wa ta'ala. So you know, there's a sakina, there's a tranquility that is coming from that person. قَالَ فَيَرَاهُ مَنْ لَمْ يَرَهُ قَتْ. A person would see that person for the first time. فَيَقُولْ إِنِّي لَأُحِبُّ هَذَا الرَّجُلِ. And he would say, you know, I really love that man for Allah subhanahu wa ta'ala. I don't know that person, but I love them for Allah. Something is being emitted from that person. And that is that time that they're spending with their Lord at night. One of the things that the scholars also mention particularly about this is that during the day, the challenge of salah is that you're thinking about what comes next. The greatest distraction, and that's how you treat the nafs, is that you learn what it is that ails it. Most people get distracted in their prayer, as Ibn al-Qayyim rahimahullah said, by the appointments of what comes next. So you're in salah, but you're planning your next step, your next, you know, I gotta go do this at 4 o'clock, 5 o'clock, you're going here, you're going there. Your mind is racing ahead of the salah.
Most people, that's what catches them and distracts them. And you indeed have appointments. You might have to squeeze in your prayer time. Some of you right now are still at work, thinking about your next thing. It's natural, right? That's your struggle. But subhanAllah, what they say about Qiyam al-Layl is that it's a gift from Allah subhanahu wa ta'ala, because you're not missing appointments. You're not distracted by this immediate need that you have next. It's at the quietest time of your existence. And the only thing that you're giving up is sleep. There's a very beautiful example that was given by a tabi'i by the name of Shuraih ibn Hani, rahimahullah ta'ala. He likened it to physical exercise. You know, when you physically exercise, initially there is an exhaustion of the body. But then you realize that you're exhausting the body for the sake of what? The body. You're exhausting the body for the sake of the body. And so he said, when you give up sleep, you realize at some point that your sleep is actually filled with more blessing, has more barakah in it. That 15 minutes or 20 minutes that you compromise is not going to make you a groggy person throughout the day. It's not going to mess things up for you. The sleep has more blessing in it, and what you gain from that time in Qiyam al-Layl makes the sleep the easiest thing to give up in this dunya. You're not giving up appointments. You're not thinking about, I got this in 10 minutes. Hopefully you're not checking WhatsApp at 3 a.m. or whatever it is, or 4 a.m. You have time. You can pause. You can focus. It's quiet. And the day has not yet started. And that's wisdom from Allah subhanahu wa ta'ala. So whether it's in the beginning of the night, when other people are going to sleep, or the end of the night, when most people are still asleep, you can dedicate and allocate that time. And this is where we find this idea of what it means to have qurb, closeness to Allah subhanahu wa ta'ala. Dear brothers and sisters, aim high. If you seek to be an average Muslim, you know, and that's why I despise it when people self-label, say, I'm a non-practicing Muslim. You've basically sealed your salah. I'm a non-practicing Muslim, I don't pray five. That's what it means, I don't pray five times a day. Aim high. If you seek to be an average Muslim, you're going to be a very deficient Muslim. If you seek to be a person of taqwa, then maybe you'll fall short and you'll sin sometimes. But if you seek to be a person of ihsan, seek to be a person of excellence, there's one way there, and that's a personal connection with Allah. Ihsan does not come except through personalizing that connection with Allah subhanahu wa ta'ala. And that's where you find the Salaf say, the pious predecessors say, nothing establishes that connection like Qiyam. It's too busy throughout the day, too much going on. There is nothing that connects a person to Allah like that time. Because Allah subhanahu wa ta'ala mentions that He descends at that time in a way that befits Him subhanahu wa ta'ala. He's calling out to you. And He's saying, who wants to come close to me? Who has an appointment? Allah has all the time for you. Allah does not take slots. It's not restricted for some religious people somewhere in the world. No, the broken, the sinner, the righteous, the person who's trying to be righteous, everyone calling upon Allah. That time of the night, that's your time to get close to Allah subhanahu wa ta'ala. And Al-Hasan, rahimahullah ta'ala, he said, There is nothing, he said to a person who asked him, what is it that brings a person closest to Allah? He said, مَا أَعْلَمُ شَيْئًا يَتَقَرَّبُ بِهِ الْمُتَقَرَّبُونَ إِلَى اللَّهِ أَفْضَلَ مِنْ قِيَامُ اللَّيْلِ. 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They have lied when they claim to love me, but when the night comes, he sleeps on my appointment. نَامَ عَنِّي. 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Here I am looking out to my servants when the night comes, looking out to my lovers, those that love Allah subhanahu wa ta'ala. غَدًا أُقِرُّ عُيُونَ أَحِبَّائِي فِي جَنَّتِي. And he says,
And tomorrow, when they come to me, then I will satisfy.

0: 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You want to be from those who are muhib of Allah, those who really love Allah subhanahu wa ta'ala? That's that only time, no distractions. 15 minutes, 10 minutes, something small. And the greatest thing you can ask at that time is forgiveness. That's the greatest thing. What am I going to ask Allah? Forgiveness. The greatest causer of stress is your sins, because that's what puts the barrier between you and Allah. And that's why that idea is always at the forefront of any discussion on tahajjud, any discussion on the night prayer from the Quran and from the Sunnah. وَبِالْ أَسْحَارِ هُمْ يَسْتَغْفِرُونَ. In those last moments of the night, they're seeking forgiveness from Allah. The last 10 nights of Ramadan, اللهم إنك عفوٌ تحب العفو فاعفو عني. You're asking Allah for forgiveness. هَلْ مِنْ مُسْتَغْفِرٍ فَأَغْفِرَ لَهُ. Is there anyone that's seeking forgiveness so that I can forgive that person? 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Go see what he's asking. 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Oh my Lord, they're asking for your pleasure and for your forgiveness. فَيَقُولُ اللَّهُ أُشْهِدُكُمْ. 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That's your time to get close to Allah and ask Allah for sins. That sin that's wearing you down, that sin that's bearing on your conscience, it's sins that prevent qiyam, and it's qiyam that prevents sin. So you got to take that first step of walking away from that sin, and that step forward is going to be at the night prayer. And that's where you say to Allah subhanahu wa ta'ala, Ya Allah, I'm sorry. When everything's quiet, when it's just me and you, I'm sorry, Ya Allah, and I'm seeking your forgiveness. The last thing I will say to your brothers and sisters in this regard is, don't belittle the small amounts of qiyam. Beginning of the night, end of the night, middle of the night, two rak'ahs. قُلْ هُوَ اللَّهُ أَحَدْ قُلْ أَعُوذُ بِرَبِّ النَّاسِ. Don't belittle it. It matters. 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Whoever stands up and just reads 10 ayat, 10 verses, will not be written as a person of heedlessness. Do not be from the ghafileen, those people who are heedless. Heedlessness means you have a barrier. You don't perceive God properly. You don't understand your purpose properly. If you're standing up and praying just with 10 verses, reading two short surahs, you won't be written from al-ghafileen. وَمَنْ قَامَ بِمِئَةِ آيَةٍ كُتِبَ مِنَ الْقَانِتِينَ. And whoever stands up and recites 100 ayats, then they are written from the exceedingly devout, the pious. وَمَنْ قَامَ بِأَلْفِ آيَةٍ كُتِبَ مِنَ الْمُقَنْطَرِينَ. And whoever stands up and recites 1,000 verses, which by the way, if you want to do it once in your lifetime, the last two juz of the Qur'an is 1,000 verses, then they will be written amongst those who are piling up good deeds, who have gone far ahead of everybody else with their good deeds. Sometimes it takes that example. Sometimes it takes reminding yourself that the small thing counts while you're aiming to get better, while you're aiming for the bigger thing. So that you don't think of Qiyam al-Layl as some sort of habit that's just reserved for this exclusive group of people. No, it's not. It's for the Muslims. It's for those who want to stand up and pray, those who want to enjoy that connection with Allah, seeking first and foremost His pleasure and His forgiveness. And that's why Ibn Umar, radiallahu ta'ala anhuma, Abdullah ibn Umar, in a narration from Abu Ghalib, he says that Abdullah ibn Umar used to come upon us in Mecca. كان ينزل علينا بمكة وكان يتهجد من الليل. 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So one night he said to me right when Fajr was about to come in, يا أبا غالب ألا تقوم تصلي ولو تقرأ بثلث القرآن. He said, won't you stand up and pray even if you're going to read just a third of the Quran? I said, what do you mean a third of the Quran? You know, Fajr is almost around the corner. So I said to him, يا أبا عبد الرحمن, Fajr is right around the corner. What do you mean? How am I going to read a third of the Qur'an? That's maybe something that, you know, you guys do. We don't do a third of the Qur'an. So he responded in the Surah Al-Ikhlas, قُلْ هُوَ اللَّهُ أَحَدْ تَعْدِلُ ثُلُثَ الْقُرْآنِ. قُلْ هُوَ اللَّهُ أَحَدْ is equal to one third of the Qur'an. Who would not want to meet Allah subhanahu wa ta'ala saying, every night I used to read a third of the Qur'an, right before Fajr. So dear brothers and sisters, I know it seems like a distant habit, one for the exceedingly pious, But it's a way to Allah subhanahu wa ta'ala that cannot be replaced by any other way. And inshallah ta'ala, those who are struggling with their five prayers to pray them on time, this will only help it bi'idhnillahi ta'ala. It's not in place of it. It's a means of connecting yourself to the Lord that you call upon day and night. We call upon Him for forgiveness and for salvation. أَقُولُ قَوْلِ هَذَا وَاسْتَغْفِرُ لِي وَلَكُمْ وَلِسَائِرِ الْمُسْلِمِينَ فَاسْتَغْفِرُوا إِنَّهُ الْغَفُورُ الرَّحِيمُ.
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2: Very good morning and welcome to News and Views on Salam Media with myself, Salilo Makwidiri. It's Tuesday, the 12th of May, 2026. And across South Africa, communities are waking up to flood waters, political uncertainty and growing questions about leadership, both here at home and across the continent of Africa. And this morning, hope you warm wherever you are. We're going to be taking you from the flooded informal settlements of Cape Town to the corridors of power in Nairobi and Pretoria, while also sharing the deeply personal spiritual journeys of South African Hujjaj who are currently preparing for Hajj 1447. We know it's that auspicious time of the year, and we're going to be having our Hajj diaries as we always do. And kick-starting the show, we'll be looking at severe weather that continues to batter the Western Cape. We'll be speaking to Thapelo Mohapi about the humanitarian crisis that's currently unfolding in Cape Town's informal settlements, where thousands of vulnerable residents are once again bearing the brunt of heavy flooding and collapsing infrastructure. And then right after that, at 8:35, we widen the lens to continental politics. This is our hashtag Africa Focus feature. And this is a part of the show where we look at some of the biggest stories on the African continent. And I think the biggest one this past week has been the Nairobi Africa Front Summit. And we asked the question, is it truly about advancing African interests, or is it increasingly shaped by the ambitions of French President Emmanuel Macron and Kenyan President William Ruto? Africa analyst Kofifi Kwaku joins us with a deeper geopolitical analysis on that very, very important story. And then at 8:50, we return to Cape Town again, looking at the devastating floods. This time around, the impact on a mosque, a place of worship, the Majidul Wadud Mosque. They were the latest victims of those floodwaters that have entered the masjid, and they continue to do quite a lot of damage to the mosque. So we'll be looking at that. And then at 9, this hour, which is probably brought to you by Africa Muslims Agency, will bring you yet another edition of Hashtag Fired Up with Hafiz Imran Chunara, focusing on personal excellence and purpose-driven leadership. And then at 9:15, the biggest story on the news right now, the biggest story in South Africa right now, is President Cyril Ramaphosa taking center stage. I'm sure you saw that family meeting last night, it was essentially about him telling the country that he will not be resigning, he won't be stepping down, and he plans to use the courts to halt growing impeachment pressure over the Palapala saga. We'll be speaking to our favorite political analyst, Mr. Sandile Leswana, who'll be helping us unpack the legal and political implications of President Cyril Ramaphosa's, shall we say, latest gamble. And then after that, 9:35 onwards, we'll continue with our special Hajj Diaries 2026 or 1446 with coverage. It's first time Hujjaj prepared to answer the sacred call to Makkah. Mashallah, we'll be hearing from Rueda Kotwal, and she'll be speaking about the emotions, just the general preparations and the spiritual significance of embarking on Hajj for the very first time. That's all we have coming up on News and Views, where we bring you the stories shaping South Africa, the continent and the Muslim world through the lens of humanitarian journalism. If you want to engage with us, as always, give us a call. Our serial line is 011-680-0355. On WhatsApp, you can send us a voice note or a text. It's 061-766-0355. 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We're going to take a quick break. When we come back, we'll speak to Thapelo Mohapi, General Secretary of Abahlali Basemjondolo.
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5: Welcome back. You're still tuned in to News and Views. Myself, Salai Lomakhudi. It's time 16 minutes past 8 Central African time. And we're going to be switching gears to a very, very concerning story as relentless rain, the bitter cold and damaging floods continue to hit large parts of the country. Some of the country's poorest communities are once again paying the heaviest price. In Cape Town, informal settlements have been left waterlogged and devastated, with families forced to sleep in soaked shacks, roads turned into rivers, and residents facing another winter of uncertainty and hardship. And for many living in informal settlements, severe weather is not just a seasonal inconvenience, as it is for most of us. It's a humanitarian crisis exposing the deep inequalities when it comes to housing infrastructure and disaster preparedness, because it happens almost each and every year. And this morning, we're going to be turning our attention to that growing desperation on the ground and ask whether enough is being done to protect vulnerable communities before tragedy strikes. And we're going to be joined now by Thapelo Mohapi, the General Secretary of Abahlali baseMjondolo, who's joining us telephonically to paint a picture for us of how the most vulnerable in South Africa, Abahlali baseMjondolo, the shack dwellers, are surviving this very, very, I think, tumultuous, difficult time, which happens almost each and every year. Thapelo, thank you so much for joining us. Welcome to News and Views. Really appreciate you giving us your time this morning.
6: Good morning to the listeners. 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
5: No, the pleasure is all ours. I think first and foremost, if you can just paint a picture for us of what communities in Cape Town's informal settlements and just informal settlements generally across South Africa are currently experiencing on the ground because of the latest round of this vicious weather and these relentless rains. How have they, you know, made the situation even worse? Because we know living in informal settlements is already difficult, but coupled with this torrential rains and just horrible weather, it just makes things

0: that extra difficult?
1: Yes, in the Western Cape, particularly in Cape Town, the weather has, you know, made it difficult for people who are living there, and there's also heavy winds that have blown away some of the shacks. As we know, the shacks are made out of concreted iron and wood. So those have been blown away. But if you go to a community like Pandu Pandu in town in Khayelitsha, water is almost half a human being. It's an unlivable place. People are in the community halls as we speak. And we must highlight the humanitarian aid that has been brought by organizations, particularly to mention the Gift of the Givers, in this particular case, to bring about warm food for the people. But there's more that is required. People have lost everything. They've lost clothing. They've lost, their livelihood. People who are unable to wake up and go. Some of them who are selling on the streets. The streets are all, soaked with water, and people are unable to wake up and, make their livelihood on a daily basis. So it's a terrible time. It affects people's livelihood, because people have to go to work in order for them to eat on a daily basis. So they've lost everything, clothing, children are unable to go to school, books are soaked. Everything that they've done this year, they'll have to redo it again. So it's a very difficult time for people who are living in informal settlements.
0: As one can imagine. One thing that is of concern for me is the fact that we see these kinds of pictures and events happen almost each and every year. From what you're gathering on the ground, do you think government or municipalities in this case have a plan, to try and make these informal settlements livable, to have drainage systems or, have mitigating factors when you engage with them? Because it's almost every year, if it's not fires, then you know that it's going to be torrential rains that are going to be flooding informal settlements and destroying people's properties and livelihoods and inconveniencing them, as you said.
1: Yes, people who are living in the informal settlements, first and foremost, people say that, rain is a blessing. But to us who are living in the informal settlements, it's not. One has to wake up every day and check how the water is outside so that you can move around with your children. Before even the municipalities come into the rescue, you have to find yourself a place where you can, of safety. So we feel like we do not count in the society. That dysfunctionality of the municipality as a whole in the countries where, the municipalities do not have an old infrastructure can no longer even hold the rains that are coming as a result of climate change, affects us, the poorest of the poor, the most. They simply sometimes no drainage system at all in the informal settlements. And in most cases, informal settlement will rely to nearby townships for that type of infrastructure. And sometimes it's not enough, because the infrastructure that is made for townships, it's for the townships. And we have for many years been trying to get an ear from the government on issues of disaster preparedness, early warnings,

0: actually ensure that these are actually communicated in an easy language for people to actually easily evacuate while there is time. They would have not lost lives if that were to happen. People would have made means to go to higher places where the rains could not reach. But because these communication comes after rains have started and people are unable to move, there are no early warning signs. And we are calling for the government, because we can see that there's a failure from the government side. We're saying as community leaders, can you train foot soldiers on the ground to work on these early warning signs, to be able to read the weather, so that they can have some sort of a whistle in the community when the rain is about to start, these heavy rains are going to be starting, so that people can go to safer areas. So, because waiting for somebody that is coming from a disaster management office will take time and lives will be lost. But if we have foot soldiers on the ground, volunteers who will actually alert the community before these things, these heavy rains take place, it will save a lot of lives.
1: Very, very important to note. You mentioned that you have humanitarian organizations like Gift of the Givers that are currently on the ground. Would you say people are receiving adequate emergency assistance, you know, from those kinds of organizations, from local and provincial government structures, or are they essentially on their own?
0: Well, the government has not come to the party. There are a lot of issues, if I may mention that. Well, when you go to the municipalities and you ask for a disaster relief, they will tell you, the disaster relief is now with the national office. And then the national office, because they are not an immediate response on the ground, because they are not locally based, they will have to send somebody from national, and that somebody from national will come and see the disaster and evaluate what is needed and take down names, and they go back to national and so forth. So this idea, we know that this decision was taken as a result of the corruption that was taking place in the municipality. But having a national disaster no response is not really efficient. It's not immediate. It sometimes takes place even after these disasters have happened. So there is a confusion as to which spheres of government must respond immediately to disasters. Mm-hmm. And we are saying, therefore, it should not be the case. That's why you find that organizations that are on the ground, humanitarian organizations, and we are saying governments must, in fact, in any case, give these disaster relief to these organizations on the ground, such as Gift of the Givers and others, to be the ones, because they are already doing the work on the ground. What you can do is empower them, give them the resources that are needed, so that they can respond to it. Because in government, before, even after that relief comes, there's already corruption that is taking place within the government itself before it comes to the people. So it is a very difficult situation where we have leaders who do not have morals, who will steal when even people are in a crisis. So we are in a crisis, and it's on our own. And we feel like people who are vulnerable, living in informal settlement, remain to be on their own, and government does not care about them.
1: And coming back to government, you know, when these kinds of disasters strike, they always seem to push the blame to abahlali basemjondolo, those that live in the informal settlements, because they'll say, well, you know, the people are the ones that are, you know, taking this land which was not demarcated for human living spaces. These are low-lying areas when cities and urban planners were planning around the areas. They knew that there would be flooding in these areas, hence they didn't demarcate them for people to stay in. How do you respond to that, this comment that always comes up from government to say there's nothing we can do? Essentially, these are flood prone areas, these are flood prone zones, and people are staying there.
0: Yes, no. I think this is a very old excuse, and I think it's unfair when people are losing their lives. that

0: this very old excuses normally used by government. One of the places in Ethekwini municipality, Ward 75, is a transit camp. A transit camp is a transit a shack that is built by government for temporary use. Six people lost their lives there. So that was not a place where people chose to live. It was a place where people were allocated by government. So we must all face that we are in the times of climate change and deal with the disaster preparedness issues. Train people on the ground, so, because it affects people in the townships as well, not only people in the informal settlements. So we are facing a change in the weather because as a result of climate change, and I think we must adapt to that and stop making excuses that are unnecessary. Six people died in a shack settlement that was built by government for temporary use. So who to blame in that particular instance? So we don't point fingers at government. We are saying that there's a crisis that we are facing, and the crisis is climate change, and we must respond to it accordingly.
1: No, most definitely. General Secretary of Abahlali baseMjondolo, Thabelo Mohapi, thank you so much for joining us and for drawing that picture for us, for the reality on the ground of what people in informal settlements are currently facing. And I hope we chat again soon. Really appreciate it. There you go. And with that, we're going to take a quick break. News and Views will be back with you after this.
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1: In the instance of this particular matter, you have both Israel and the USA, in spite of the evidence, believing that Iran wants to genocide Israel. And they said the same thing about Gaza, that Gaza would like to genocide Israel, and therefore they genocide it first. Now, the problem with this is that the world ought to act at least on the basis of the evidence that is available to everyone watching this war, that for Gaza, the aggressor was Israel, the one who had every evidence for genocide was Israel. And that as a country, we took Israel to court precisely because the evidence was overwhelming. Now, to go to war without overwhelming evidence that there is genocide intended against you is something that, not only because they break the law, the international law that exists, but also all moral sensibilities ought to be telling us that this sort of behavior is not a 21st century behavior. It belongs in the dark, barbaric ages long ago where there was no rule.
2: Reverend Moaz Ntlha, a member of the National Executive Committee of South Africa's Council of Churches and also a member of the anti-apartheid movement.
3: This is Salaam Media. Breaking stereotypes, moving boundaries, joining hands. Salaam Media. Humanity sets the agenda.
2: Welcome back. You're still tuned in to News and Views. Myself, Salaila Makhudi. Your time is 8:35 Central African Time, and it's time for our hashtag Africa Focus feature. If you're new to the show, it's a part of the show where we look at some of the biggest stories on the African continent, what needs attention, what is integral moments at this current juncture when it comes to the continent and everything that is happening in and around us. And as Africa currently is navigating, I think we can all agree, a rapidly shifting global order marked by geopolitical competition, economic uncertainty, and just a general growing pressure that comes from all sectors, whether it's climate and financial justice. It is very, very important to look at these issues in coordination. And all eyes this week were on Nairobi, where African leaders have gathered for the Africa France summit, which was hosted by Kenyan President Mr. William Ruto and also the French President Emmanuel Macron. The summit is being presented as a fresh chapter in relations between Africa and France, and it is focused on investment and the rise of artificial intelligence, climate finance, and strategic partnerships. But critics argue that beneath the language of equal partnership, as it is always the case, there seems to be one that is benefiting more than the other. There seems to be one when it comes to this relationship between Africa and France in particular, because we know of the footprint that they've had on the continent, a colonial one. It still looks very lopsided into France's favor. It is not of equal footing as we'd like it to be. And there's a deeper geopolitical calculation with France essentially seeking to rebuild influence on a continent where anti-French sentiment has grown sharply over the years, particularly when you look at West Africa. This following military withdrawals from countries like Mali, Niger, and Burkina Faso, what is known as the coup belt. But yeah, for Kenya, I think it was a successful summit. It reflected, I think, largely on President Ruto's growing ambition to continue to position Nairobi as a diplomatic and economic gateway to Africa, replacing South Africa. I think that's the sentiment that us here in the southern part of the continent tend to think. But also, while also strengthening ties with Western powers like France amid domestic and political pressures that he has back at home. So we're going to be looking at that summit and everything around it and what it had to offer. Can we call it a success?

0: for Africa? Can we call it a success for the people of Kenya, most importantly? And we're going to be doing that with none other than Africa analyst Kofifi Kuaku, who's joining us via our virtual platform, who's going to be analyzing it for us and giving us, I think, some insight on how you and I, as Africans, should be taking this summit. Should we take it with a pinch of salt? Should we celebrate it, having Africa position itself, hopefully, on an equal footing with everyone else on the globe? Kofifi, thank you so much for joining us. Welcome to News and Views. Really appreciate you giving us your time.
1: Bro, thanks very much, Salahelo. It's Kofi.
0: Kofi. Thank you so much. Thank you so much. So sorry for that. I want us to jump right into it. Let's begin broadly. What would you say was the real significance of this year's Africa France Summit, especially being hosted in Nairobi rather than the traditional Francophone African states, as it was always the norm?
1: Well, I mean, the key thing to it, and thanks for having me again, the key thing here is it is very clear that the context and the core argument there for the French is that, I qualified as a desperate, you know, strategic attempt to pivot away from Francophone Africa to Anglophone Africa, where they've been having problems, especially in Francophone Africa, West and Central Africa, where they've been having problems with their colonial and, most important, neo-colonial postures that really keep maintaining most of these countries under development. I mean, they just can't figure out how to get out of the miseries they're in. And the key word here is trying to establish a new sovereignty and escape French colonial ways of doing things. But in the middle of that, most important, French is really going under what I call a strategic reset, a strategic retreat and repositioning in Africa. And they can't reposition themselves back into the colonies, the old colonies, because most of those countries are saying, look, we don't want you anymore. And that starts with Mali, Burkina Faso, Niger, Chad, where they've been booted out. And for decades, France has relied heavily on its historical sphere of influence in those countries in Western Central Africa, what critics call France-Afrique. But, you know, the colonial and neocolonial architecture are collapsing politically, militarily, psychologically. I mean, this is also important, the psychological part, and also symbolically. And I think one of the things that makes it so powerful is that African countries now have understood that, you know, they're just tired of this way, of this relationship that's not equal enough. And then, of course, the world is changing fast. You can see that the youth in these places are saying, you know, we don't want to be under your thumbs anymore. Although there's a great deal of migration of young people towards Europe because these countries are dysfunctional. So let me summarize this. In short, Kenya has become now a central point to their strategy because it's on that eastern coast of Africa. It's also the East Africa is seems to be working economically well, and is also, as you know, it's geopolitically compliant to what's happening strategically in the world. So President Macron's visit is not simply a bilateral visit; it reflects a deeper geopolitical transition underway in Africa. France is also, of course, adapting its collapse of its traditional influence in Francophone Africa. But also, more important, the larger story is this. Africa is no longer peripheral to world politics. Africa is now really central to the emerging multipolar world with the BRICS, with other things. And then so the battle of influence, as you know, with all the other countries, especially China, Russia, Middle East powers, even Turkey is involved in it. And then there's a lot of things that's not being covered, especially on Islam. The growth of Islam in Africa is having also an impact on what's going on.
0: Most definitely. I think you touched on a very, very important point. The fact that France in itself, the influence that it used to enjoy, particularly in West Africa, has declined, has dwindled quite dramatically in recent years. Just looking at the current state of affairs, France in itself as a

0: country. Do you think in this, shall we say, quote unquote, new scramble for Africa, as you mentioned, where you have so many other, you know, countries and regions that want to influence their presence and dominance on the African continent because of the shift in the global order. Is France still in the conversation? You know, when you look at countries like China emerging quite significantly, the BRICS bloc, as you mentioned, also emerging quite significantly, and you still have the United States of America, who have also this new hurrah that they also, you know, going into when it comes to Africa and the influence that it has. France, looking at them particularly internally, looking at the state of the affairs, how strong the economy is, are they still in the conversation when it comes to some of the most influential countries in the world, to a point where they can be in a conversation when it comes to them influencing what's happening on the continent and being part and parcel of Africa, as Emmanuel Macron said, that they are the biggest pan-Africanists?
1: my clear, straight answer to you is no.
0: Mm.
1: They're really struggling. I mean, one of the things they're struggling with, the two components. The first component, which is a much larger picture, as you put it in your question, the global geopolitics. France is not seen as a big, big player. Of course, they used to be really important because of the you know, colonial and neo-colonial influence in Africa, especially in what is called Francophone Africa, which is a very derogatory thing to say. This is our backyard. You know, we ruled this place for a century or two. We're still going to be there. There is a legacy of that colonial element and neo-colonial element. But at the larger picture, globally, France is not a big player. If you look at the big players, of course, the United States, China, very big ones. And then, of course, the most important one that really creating problems to France now is Russia. So France has got, President Macron has got what we call an African anxiety about Russia. And, you know, so the visit in Kenya cannot be separated from France's broader confrontation with Russia, especially in West Africa. And it's a big one because President Macron sees Russia's rise in Africa as first, three elements. First, a direct existential challenge to France's influence. Second, a strategic humiliation. I mean, the fact that the French have lost their military presence in Mali, Burkina Faso, Niger, and Chad, it's just huge slap on the face. They didn't take advantage of the colonial legacies to build those countries. And then the third one is that, you know, it's part of also what I call a geopolitical threat to Europe itself, of which France is part of. But what is interesting to see that Russia has successfully positioned itself in part of Africa as an anti-imperialist, anti-Western, sovereignty-driven. This one is a very important sovereignty-driven, because if you listen to the military governments in Mali, Burkina Faso, Niger, and even Chad, they're talking most of the time about sovereignty. We want to rule our countries on our own. We don't want to depend too much on other nations outside, especially France. And then the other one that's very important that Russia's successfully managed to position itself to say, look, we are security orientated and driven. We're going to help you to really sort out your security issue, although it's not quite yet, because, I mean, you've seen last week, at least last month, the whole terrorist attack on Mali. So there's still some teething problems there. So whether one agrees or not, that narrative that I just mentioned about Russia has resonated strongly in the Sahel. And then, of course, you know, the most important point is that President Macron's increasingly aggressive rhetoric towards Russia is partly driven by the fact that French is declining. France's global influence is declining. France has got domestic problems at home. And then, of course, the loss of Africa, the loss of prestige in Africa is a huge slap in this face.
0: Most definitely. I want to come back to the hosts here, Kenya, and in particular their president, President Ruto. He has increasingly, I think, positioned Kenya as almost a diplomatic hub for Africa of some sort. How much of this summit would you say is a

0: about Kenya elevating its own geopolitical status and sometimes going against the grain of what other African states would traditionally address some issues, whether globally or internally, on the African continent?
1: Very important question. And I mean, the other subsequent question is why Kenya and why President Ruto?
0: Mm-hmm.
1: Kenya for France represents three things. The first one is France sees or perceives Kenya as a stable diplomatic gateway, which means what? That Kenya is viewed, as you said already, as a relatively stable, globally connected, and in a potential geopolitical location and security partner in the Horn of Africa, not far away from what's happening now between Iran, you know, Israel, and so forth, and the Middle East. But also a business-orientated place, because the East Africa is growing economically. But also the other one is that France perceived Kenya as a less burdened by French colonial memories. So that's a good entry. And, you know, and like Mali or Burkina Faso and Kenya, you know, Kenya doesn't have a deep historical resentment towards France, although there is an element. The second point, most important, is that East Africa is economically strategic.
0: Mm.
1: It's a growth corridor. France sees East Africa as a growth corridor. It's an Indian Ocean strategic zone. It's also a gateway for emerging markets. And of course, in the details, some of the things we don't know much here in Southern Africa is that Kenya over the years has grown closer to Ethiopia as well as a tech hub.
0: Mm.
1: I'm sure you've heard about, what do they call that? It's something valley, not Silicon Valley, but there's also a big tech hub, you know, financial hub. And when we talk about financial hub, many of you remember M-Pesa that was developed in Kenya that took over financial, very important in tech financing, but also a logistical hub, very important. But of course, also seen as a diplomatic capital of East Africa. Remember, the United Nations have moved their part of the Africa area, big department in Nairobi, big one. So President Macron, when France positioned inside a digital infrastructure, you know, this whole talk about green energy, you remember, I think it was last year, a couple of years ago, there was a big meeting there about green energy, ecological transition, AI, you know, and even telecom. And the last one, the third one, is that President Ruto is increasingly positioned as a continental broker. And it's a really interesting position because if you remember a couple of years ago when President Ruto went to the White House, he was sitting in the chair of, and at the White House, he was moving around, showing himself. Mm. So President Ruto now is becoming highly visible internationally. Remember, there was also the Kenyan mission to Haiti, sending the police there to deal with, crime and then terrorism and so forth. The other one is climate diplomacy. Kenya is also playing a role there, same as peace mediation, multilateral engagement, and of course, Western diplomatic circle. And you know that next month, Kenya, President Ruto has been selected to be the only African to attend the G7 summit. And because, as you know also, that he's been sort of legitimized as a Western, quote unquote, a pawn. Somebody's going to play a role away from somebody like President Ramaphosa.
0: You can say it openly. He took our invite. He took President Ramaphosa's invite. You don't need to beat around the bush. That's what essentially happened. They replaced South Africa with Kenya.
1: Exactly.
0: Yes.
1: So they're now, the French, and they're now using, African leaders against each other, one or another, divided and ruled. So they see, at least they're painting President Ruto as a pragmatic African leader that could legitimize their sort of interest in Africa. And I think this is really a strategically important point to keep in mind. But Africans are very worried because it has implication. If Africa is seen as a divided place, it is a very difficult for Africans to play a very important role. But we know that the continent is now becoming more and more attracted by the large part of people. And France's strategy is to say, we want to influence Africa. Their new strategy in Africa is to want to influence without occupation, military occupation, but they're going on economic diplomacy, climate diplomacy. They're using things like AI partnership, infrastructure, startup ecosystem. They're about what? More than, I can't remember the number of French companies that are now there. So they are using all of that. They're using also cultural diplomacy. I'm sure you heard that the French are now returning, you know, cultural artifacts back to Africa. But they also, one of the things they've done well over the years is to lock in what they call elite partnerships, which means they really prop up, you know, specific leaders like Ruto, maybe other leaders in Benin, you know, Patrice Talon and other people, and they keep them in their system. They have something called France-Afrique, which is basically an elite club where they support each other. But most important, and in closing here for me, is that President Ruto is now seen as one of them. And of course, in the long run, they're going to drop him off like a brick.
0: Very, very concerning. Lastly, before I let you go, I was just looking at the summit's agenda, and it heavily focused on things like climate finance, I think artificial intelligence, entrepreneurship, and investment. Would you say these are genuinely Africa-driven priorities, or these are issues being shaped largely by European strategic interests? Is there a disconnect, you know, at some point when you look at what's on the agenda and the reality on the ground when it comes to the African continent and the needs of the day when it comes to the rest of Africa?
1: Not at all. That's not an African agenda. Although many of us would like to discuss these things. I mean, remember many years ago, the big talk was, you know, 4IR.
0: Yes.
1: You remember that?
0: Yes.
1: And suddenly it's, you know, the fourth revolution, whatever it is called. It's now almost disappeared. Nobody talks about it. You know, UJ's vice chancellor was a big one who left to go to VCs now at University of Tokyo. It was all over this. But this thing has disappeared. So there's an agenda. And the French must be, let's be clear here. You know, when I'm sponsoring, I pay the piper. I decide the agenda.
0: True.
1: And some of the agendas that the Africans should be focusing on is basically seeing, you know, get rid of poverty, unemployment. And as you know, there was a last year, and then the year before, there were youth protests going into parliament, and young people in Kenya have had enough of the kind of leadership they have. And in fact, I was there a couple of months ago, and you could see that also things have come down. But youth unemployment is a big one. I forgot what it is, but it's beyond 50% or so. In any case, the agenda is not an African agenda. However, it's palatable enough that most of these leaders love to see, oh, we're talking about artificial intelligence, or maybe artificial intelligence is going to help us solve poverty. But they don't have the electricity.
0: Exactly. Exactly.
1: Necessary to power these new technologies. So these are very, very complicated issues to deal with, because after the conference, guess what? Everybody goes home. They've established a few things that work. And then we're back again into the same mold. You know, our major, what I would call Afropocalypse, poverty, unemployment, inequality, corruption, and then, of course, most important, some of the things that really take us away from, you know, developing, you know, if you want, xenophobia and all this stuff. These are the element of agenda. But the most important, you know, the Africa Vision 2060, moving around. If you know that, for example, it's difficult for Africans to move about the visa restrictions, but when Europeans come in, all of them just walk in without visas and stuff. So these are the issues Africans should be discussing. And then, of course, the bigger one is the role of the African Union, which is not, it's almost dysfunctional. And so to answer your question, it's not an African agenda.
0: Most definitely. Kofi Kwaku, thank you so much for joining us. Or shall I say merci beaucoup, since we are the biggest Franco-Pan-Africanist in the world. Really appreciate you giving us your time. I really appreciate it, and I hope we chat again soon.
1: Merci beaucoup.
0: There we go. I think...

0: Really wonderful conversation there, looking at the French Africa Summit there, which happened this past week out in Nairobi, and Africa analyst Kofi Kwaku there giving us insight on how we should be taking it as Africa, and just the disconnect in the agenda when you look at the African continent and what was on the agenda on that summit. I mean, you're talking about 4IR, you're talking about artificial intelligence and all of these big words on the African continent. Well, there's such a big disconnect. You know, can't talk about artificial intelligence when there are Africans too this day. Some in Kenya, where the summit was hosted, that don't even have lights. So climate justice and climate change, Africa is not even top five or top three biggest polluters in the world. But you want that to be on the agenda? You want to tell Africans to cut down on the coal and on the use of their resources like coal, like natural gas, and you know, all of the non-renewables that we have? It's a sham, man. Honestly, need to take us serious, especially the leaders of the African continent that attended this thing. Going to take a quick break. This has been hashtag Africa Focus on News and Views. We'll be back with you after this.
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2: Welcome back. You're still tuned in to News and Views, and we're going to be returning to Cape Town, where that part of South Africa remains under siege from severe weather with relentless rain, strong winds, and just widespread flooding causing major disruption across the city. Roads have been submerged. We've seen the videos, we've seen pictures, roofs essentially ripped apart and schools closed, and thousands of residents affected as another powerful cold front lashes at the Western Cape. But beyond these floods and the emergency, we are, I think witnessed another concerning state of affairs, where places of worship are now also feeling the devastating impact of the storms that have been hitting parts of Cape Town in recent days. And in Mitchell's Plain in particular, the Majidul Wadud Mosque in Colorado Park has been flooded, highlighting how communities are battling not only damage to homes and infrastructure, but also to important spiritual and communal spaces like mosques. The South African Weather Service has issued, I think, an orange level 8 warning for Cape Town, still continuing warning of dangerous flooding, strong winds, and continued disruptions across both formal and informal areas. And authorities say thousands of residents have already been affected. The Metro disaster teams continue the assessment, also painting quite a bleak picture when it comes to the impact that these have had. And this morning, we'll be focusing on the situation at the mosque, the wider humanitarian impact of the storm, and just how communities are responding in the face of worsening weather conditions. We're joined now by Abdulatif Musa from Majidul Wadud Mosque out in Colorado Park in Cape Town. And he's going to be giving us insight on how they've been affected by these storms and just the state of the mosque right now after it was hit quite badly. Assalamu alaikum, Brother Abdulatif. Jazakallah so much for joining. Welcome to News and Views.
3: Assalamu alaikum wa rahmatullahi wa barakatuh, dear listeners, dear Shukran, for linking up with us.
2: No, the pleasure is all ours, and we are linking up with you, unfortunately, in very unsavory circumstances. I think if you can just describe the current situation at the mosque, how badly has Majidul Wadud been affected by these storms and the flooding that we've been seeing in recent days out in the Western Cape?
3: Okay, the whole bottom section of the masjid has been flooded, a carpet inside. And we just had an assessment made by Carpet City, carpet people. They said the carpet have to come out. And because the floor needs to get dry, the floor underneath is wet, the underfelt is wet, the carpet is wet, so it has to come out. The reason being for this flooding is the storm water drains couldn't carry all the water, and we have an attachment area adjacent to the masjid, and that floods, and the masjid puts the water back into our system. The masjid itself, it's not leaking, but of the storm, now we're sitting with this huge problem here. But alhamdulillah, Allah knows best.
2: I mean. And is this the first time where something like this has happened? You know, you've spoken about the mosque itself that does not leak, but then the water drainage system seems like it's the one that's not functioning properly. Is this the first time it happens? Have you spoken to the local authorities? Has anything been done about it?
3: We have spoken to them. They're supposed to clean before winter. The catchment area and all that for better drainage. But unfortunately, every year floodings arise, but never into the masjid and on the carpet area. Never. This is the first time. The first time it came into the masjid everywhere. The whole bottom section, as I said, has been flooded. So the councillor was on board yesterday having trucks out trying to pump the water away. But the rain was too much. Everybody knows about how much rain we had yesterday.

0: But alhamdulillah, we got sandbags right around the masjid, but it couldn't prevent the water from entering the masjid.
1: Very unfortunate. And how
2: media day
1: how has this you know flooding? Sorry for that. How has the flooding you know affected or impacted you know the congregants around Colorado Park? Because we know mosques generally are the ones that become almost places of refuge and support during crises. Has there been any impact? People coming for Salah, have they been impacted in any way?
0: Alhamdulillah, we made the space upstairs. We still got a section upstairs, which is dry.
1: Mm-hmm.
0: We made the Salatul Fajr up there this morning. And the water has subsided, so cars can come onto the parking area again. Because yesterday, you couldn't get out of your car because the water was knee-high. Now, imagine knee-high. I'm a tall person.
1: Mm-hmm.
0: And I'm talking knee-high. It's quite high because I had a pair of gumboots on, but it didn't help.
1: And has the mosque almost quantified the costs of repairs? Are repairs going to be needed? And is there support? Can people assist the mosque in any way?
0: Yes, most definitely. Because we are doing assessments today. And as I said now, the carpet people has been here. They made an assessment. I said the carpet has to come out. So that is cost. On the community side and on the masjid side. So we would appeal to the public out there. Alhamdulillah, I will leave my number with you.
1: Mm-hmm.
0: Inshallah. And we also got a email. Majidulwadood@gmail.com.
1: If you can repeat it and also your contact details, you know, people would like to donate to the mosque, would like to assist the mosque, and they'll be able to reach you.
0: It's majidulwadood@gmail.com.
1: Mm-hmm.
0: Contact number, Abdulatif Moussa, 08442942266. 08442942266. All help will be appreciated, inshallah.
1: I mean. And just lastly, before I let you go, we're hearing of reports of just widespread flooding, you know, across the Western Cape, the Mitchells Plain region and some of the surrounding areas. What are conditions like right now in the broader community? What are you seeing? Is it really as bad as, you know, us here in Joburg are seeing it, looking at the pictures and the videos that are emerging from out in the Western Cape?
0: Alhamdulillah, this morning on our arrival at Masjid, the water has subsided in the roads and the masjid considerably, but the damage has been done already.
1: Very.
0: And I don't know on the whole, on the other side of Mitchells Plain, I haven't seen any footage here because we are busy now with mopping up operations. We have to clean, we have to remove sandbags, but not all of it because we don't know what the weather is outside. It's still raining here, but not as heavy as yesterday.
1: No, very, very unfortunate indeed. I think we're going to leave it here for now. Jazakallah so much for joining us, Brother Abdul Latif. And I'm pretty sure those that want to, you know, connect with you, they'll definitely do so and try to assist the mosque as much as possible. Really appreciate it. Jazakallah so much.
0: Inshallah. Shukran for you and the studio and your team for connecting with us.
1: Ameen.
0: Jazakallah for the listeners who's listening in. Shukran. Jazakallah khairan. May Allah bless you for the day.
1: I mean, Jazakallah so much. That was Brother Abdul Latif Moussa of Masjid Wadood out in Colorado Park. He's the Masjid's chairperson. And if you'd like to assist, I think you can give him a call. Just contact details 084-429-4266. The mosque there needing help after those devastating floods that we saw ripple through the Western Cape and other parts of the country. Very, very bad indeed. I'm sure you've seen the pictures and the videos that are emerging from that, really concerning stuff indeed. So I think they'll appreciate all the help that they can get. Otherwise, I'm going to take a quick break. News and Views will be back with you after this.
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6: Welcome back. You're still tuned in to News and Views of myself, Salai Lomakudira. Time is 16 minutes past 9 Central African time. And we're going to be switching gears now to what is essentially the biggest story in the country right now. President Cyril Ramaphosa. It feels and looks like he's facing, shall we say, the gravest political threat of his presidency. This is after South Africa's Constitutional Court reopened the door to impeachment proceedings that are linked to the long-running Palapala scandal. I think it was... last night, in a nationally televised address, President Cyril Ramaphosa made it quite clear that he has no intention of resigning, instead announcing that he will legally challenge the Section 89 parliamentary report that essentially found he may have violated the constitution, committed serious misconduct. And the renewed crisis follows last week's landmark constitutional court judgment, which ruled that the parliament acted unlawfully back in 2022 when ANC MPs blocked an impeachment proceedings against the president. The ruling effectively revives the Section 89 process and places President Cyril Ramaphosa back under intense political and legal scrutiny. And at the center of this controversy, if you don't know or you are not in the pulse, it is essentially the theft of hundreds of thousands of US dollars that were hidden inside furniture at President Ramaphosa's Palapala game farm, couches, we are told. This was in, as I mentioned, in Limpopo back in 2020. And President Ramaphosa came out and maintained that the money came from the sale of buffalo to a Sudanese businessman and insisted that he committed no wrongdoing, and even doubled down last night in that family meeting, that address, where he said there was no public monies that were stolen. But yeah, I think it's going to be interesting where this ends up. Opposition parties continue to argue that the scandal has fundamentally damaged President Ramaphosa's anti-corrupt image, which is the one that he entered with when it was back in 2017 Tumamina campaign. Parties like the EFF and the MK party are demanding his resignation and calling for impeachment proceedings to move ahead urgently. And yeah, the timing itself is also quite explosive. The ANC has already called an urgent National Executive Committee meeting because of the pressure, understandably, that is mounting internally and externally over just how the governing party should respond. So yeah, it's going to be interesting to see how this one all pans out. And this morning here on News and Views, we're going to be asking whether President Ramaphosa's legal challenge is a legitimate constitutional defense or maybe a strategic attempt to delay an impeachment process that could severely weaken his presidency. And joining us right now, as always, the man that we call upon when such conversations arise is Mr. Sandile Soano, joining us virtually. Bob Soano, always a pleasure. Welcome to News and Views. Really appreciate you giving us your time.
7: Thank you, Slilo, and good morning to your listeners.
6: Thank you. The pleasure is all ours. I think we'll jump right into it. From your perspective, just how serious is this moment politically for President Ramaphosa? Would you say this is the biggest crisis of his presidency so far?
7: Well, it's the same crisis that it was when it started. When you say now it becomes bigger, because the ANC no longer has the overwhelming majority,
6: yes,
7: to just simply vote and say that Ramaphosa must not be impeached. However, given that you'll need more than 60% of the vote, and the ANC for now has got 60%, assuming there are not too many dissenters from within the ANC, if they go the full impeachment route at the end of the investigation, the ANC might be able to block that. And I think the opposition parties have already anticipated that. They are now piloting motions of no confidence, which just require 50 plus one, and they are able to achieve 50 plus one. So, but I think the immediate crisis is that once the hearings start, the scandal is going, the information to the public is going to escalate. And the legitimacy, the political capital of the ANC and the political capital of Ramaphosa will be eroded. Just to give you two small examples. One example is that the Speaker of Parliament was in office at the time, has already confessed in public that they railroaded the vote. They just used force and majoritarianism without using logic, without paying any attention to the details. So she says they were wrong in doing that. So that is the type of person who might be called to the hearing. Then you have Arthur Brown. I think his name is Arthur Brown, the former spy.
6: Arthur Fraser.
7: Who then says he was offered. It's Arthur Fraser.
6: Yes.
7: Forgive me, Arthur Fraser. Was offered 50 million apparently to quiet up, so to quiet down. So there might be many more now, especially as the ANC becomes weaker and Ramaphosa becomes weaker, who are quite able to say, I'm willing to testify. So I think that this is going to be as embarrassing as the Mazlanga Commission to the police, but this time applying directly to the president.
6: Very, very concerning. I want to touch on the address last night because it was really, really interesting. The president coming out saying, you know, unequivocally so, he will not resign and instead plans to challenge the Section 89 report in court. Well, what do you make of that strategy? And also, what do you make of reports that, in fact, he did or was planning to resign, but he was convinced otherwise by the top brass of the ANC?
7: It's a pity that, I mean, we knew before the president spoke what he was going to say. because one of the biggest suspects to come out of the Zondo Commission, Gwede Mandashe, announced that, you know, the president is innocent, all sorts of things like that. So we knew that.

the president is not going to resign. He said that Mandashe, that is, that if, you know, the impeachment will go ahead whether the president resigns or doesn't resign, etc., etc. I do not necessarily think that the opposition parties and everybody else will want to continue with the impeachment if the president resigns.

0: here. Let's say the president is ultimately, you know, that motion of no confidence against him passes through parliament. What possible scenarios are there? Just looking at the dynamics of how parliament is currently, the GNU and internally within the African National Congress and its leadership, what do you think might come out should the president, you know, be impeached through a motion of no confidence?
1: Obviously, the GNU has got a vested interest in this, but they don't have control over the law. In other words, when the president loses office, automatically the cabinet is dissolved.
0: Mm.
1: So they if the president resigns, the cabinet will be dissolved. If the president is impeached or taken out by a motion of no confidence, the cabinet will be dissolved. So legally, the cabinet will be dissolved. We have a 90% chance of that as things stand. So nevertheless, they will not consider themselves dissolved by deliberate intent to say, guys, we stay together, we go back to parliament, we vote ourselves back into the cabinet. Because they can do that, right? So they'll have some candidate that they'll take to parliament and vote that candidate themselves into power. And that then the elected candidate will then reinstate them in their positions. So it will be something of that sort.
0: Mm. Oh, interesting. I want to focus on political parties here. Most notably, obviously, being the EFF. You know, they've been quite relentless when it comes to making sure that, you know, this Concord an announcement is essentially presented to the nation. That's one. What do you think this does for the EFF going into the local government elections? Could it be something that they clash on as a victory to sell to their constituency? And number two, the Democratic Alliance. How do you see them navigating, you know, this reality, considering that they are a major partner of the GNU, and they've, I think we can all agree, recently almost have lost their teeth since, you know, becoming part and parcel of government or a major part of government. These two particular political parties, this new reality, what do you think it does for them? Particularly, I think, the Democratic Alliance.
1: Yeah, just touching on your first point, I think the EFF was built on challenging poor governance by the ANC. And by the way, Ramaphosa was part of that poor governance because he was the chairman of the deployment committee. So people like Brian Molefe and all kinds of dubious characters who then caused a lot of damage in the state were actually directly deployed by Cyril himself, working with Jacob Zuma. Nonetheless, your question focuses on the DA.
0: Mm.
1: The DA, working with big business, agreed and actually made it quite clear through the words of Helen Zille that they will protect Ramaphosa from the Palapala impeachment process. And they might change their mind if new facts come to light. But the situation that existed was such that new facts cannot come to light because they were blocking the investigation from happening.
0: Mm.
1: So they were sure that by and large, there are no new facts that can come to light because they've blocked the investigation. So the Concord decision last Friday has removed that obstacle. Now the DA is singing from a new hymn book. Now they are running in front of everybody to say that they are for the rule of law, they are for the supremacy of the constitution, and without prejudice, they want to see Sir Ramaphosa answering all the questions on the most urgent basis. So the new DA leadership under Jordan Hill Lewis wants to profile itself as that DA that was for the rule of law, although in order to get into the Fed, they had to sell their souls and say they will

0: protect somebody that all of us know has done wrong in handling monies that were not declared to the airport of entry, OR Tambo, monies that were not declared to the Financial Intelligence Center, and so on and so forth. So these are monies that were hidden by a sitting state president in a sofa against all the laws that pertain to that in South Africa. So they knew all of that. And some of the cases, they've got information that they shared with the authorities. But when a fed opportunity presented themselves, they chose that fed opportunity and move away from the rule of law and sound morals.
1: It's the blue lights, eh? They can be confusing. Babson, I want to focus on, what many analysts are arguing, the fact that South Africa is entering a period where the judiciary is increasingly shaping political outcomes. Are we seeing the courts become central actors when it comes to national politics? And how unprecedented is this reality?
0: It's not necessarily unprecedented. You must remember that the legislature, which is parliament, makes laws. But in our law, the courts also make law. Okay? So there's nothing unprecedented there.
1: Mm.
0: But what is unique about the present situation is that there has been a clear history where the Constitutional Court has had to clarify and emphasize obvious cases where what the parliament should have done in cases where the parliament acted in conflict of interest, not in the best interest of the constitution and not in the best interest of the taxpayers and the voters and the citizens. So now the Constitutional Court is not acting out of initiative per se. It is acting because the legislator and the speaker of parliament is actually not doing their job. Instead, they are increasing in delinquency. So because the system is designed for checks and balances, indeed, one of the arms of government has got to step in and take the other one back on track. So that is basically happening. That's why I said somewhere else that the Chief Justice of South Africa is not more intelligent than the comrades. She's not even more intelligent than the citizens. Because what Malema and company took to court was clear back in 2022. It is clear now, and it only had to be stated by the Constitutional Court, what all of us knew was the case, that this thing needs to go through investigation. We're not saying Cyril must be fired. We're saying the full investigation must be done before a decision is made. And the decision that is made must not just be a majoritarian decision. It must be a rational decision based on verifiable facts and sound logic.
1: Very important. I want to come back to the party politics here, because this conversation, I think, has once again thrusted the issue of succession, particularly within the ANC, into the spotlight once again. Internally, looking at the ANC, they're going to conference soon. The issue of succession is going to be a major one. How do you see those party dynamics internally within the African National Congress? Who could be the front runners when it comes to the next person that could take the helm in the ANC?
0: In terms of recent ANC history, Paul Mashatile is the clear front runner. If you look at the ANC with the lenses of the ANC,
1: true.
0: However, the ANC has changed. There is another element, which is big business. The CR17, the hundreds of millions that bought the CR17 presidents. So big business sees itself now as a major factor in deciding who becomes president. Whether they will be able to cut a deal with Mashatile and allow him to be president remains to be seen. They can,

0: forward Thoko Didiza, who is tasked with the impeachment of Cyril Ramaphosa. It would be quite an interesting thing that as she impeaches Cyril Ramaphosa, she's also being recruited to be the next president. It will be quite a thing. And then you have other aspirant players, lightweights like Mbalula and what have you, and what have you may think that this thing is there for the taking. And they may well. I mean, the standards are so low now.
1: True.
0: All you need is just,
1: true.
0: Just a bunch of money and you get it. So I think that it's a question of whether Paul Mashatile is one, able to mobilize the ground forces to be on his side and win regardless of who's got the money, or he allows himself to be bought by big business and big business is willing to buy him, or we will have a candidate that is imposed by big business, whether it will come from in the form of Mutsipe or a similar character. So those are the issues. So it will be a contest between a candidate of the masses and a candidate of big business.
1: Very important to note. I'm sure you were, you know, also tuned into that family meeting. I'm not sure how much of it is a meeting where one person speaks and everyone just listens. Just looking at the body language of the president versus what he was saying, does it look like a man who still wants to stay on the job? Does the president still look like he's interested in finishing his term as the president of the country, or his body language and what he says seem to be contradicting each other? At least that's what I gathered.
0: I think that there is a discussion that was not disclosed, which is why you would have had a problem with the body language. I think that there is a discussion about a roadmap to the door. I cannot see any other place where the president is going other than the door.
1: How far do you think that reality is, considering conference, as you said, not so far, and then there's still two more years in his presidency?
0: Well, my first take on it was that actually the tactics on the table now are just related to the local government elections, to be the face on the posters. After that, some story or cock and bull story will be circulated and Cyril Ramaphosa will leave and a new face will come in. Whether it will be an interim president of some sort like Halima did, that to me is the most realistic solution for parliament. In other words, it will take the sting out of parliament and the campaign will lose strength if he leaves after the local government elections. I mean, to be going there and listening to whether this thing was under a red couch or a blue couch when the guy is gone, it's neither good nor bad.
1: It's neither here nor there.
0: Yeah, it's neither here nor there.
1: No.
0: To me, that the dates are actually up to February 2027. I don't think Cyril will be there by the end of the year.
1: I'll definitely be giving you a call February 2027 to check whether or not you are on the money. But otherwise, thank you so much, Babsandile Leswana. Always a pleasure having you on air. Really appreciate your time. There you have it. Political analyst Sandile Leswana there saying by February 2027, we might not have Cyril Ramaphosa as ANC president and as the president of the country. And yeah, it could be a reality. I think at this point, because we don't essentially know what conversations are being had within the upper echelons of the African National Congress, we can all just assume. But I think it's a very plausible argument to make, the fact that the African National Congress would still want President Ramaphosa to be on the billboards and conversing leading up to the November local government elections. But then my question is, how credible is he versus when he first entered back in 2017? I think that strategy worked. There was this feeling of euphoria when hashtag #Tumamina campaign was rolled out.

0: And it was the new dawn. And, you know, there were conversations about the 7 wasted years under former President Jacob Zuma. That worked because that's the ticket he entered on, anti-corruption. And he's going to be fixing everything, and everyone that's corrupt is going to be in handcuffs and an orange overall. But fast forward a couple of years later, the Madlanga Commission comes out. Mkhwanazi, you know, General Ntata Mkhwanazi comes out and also just puts a tilt on what we knew the reality to be. The top structures of South Africa's policing services, all of them at this point, look like they were just a cartel. They were a mafia cartel dealing in drugs, stealing money, wasting state resources to protect criminals and to essentially destroy and dictate, you know, what they were put in that position to be. And then Phalaphala comes out, and then there are conversations about state resources again being abused and people going into Namibia and torturing people, and the Presidency Protection Services arresting people and doing all kinds of things. Does that still work as a strategy for the African National Congress, having President Ramaphosa right there on your billboard saying that's the face you should be trusting going into the local government elections? It's going to be interesting times. It's going to be interesting times. Engage with us. What do you think? Our studio line is 0116800355. On WhatsApp, 0617660355. If you're watching that family meeting, that announcement, engagement by President Cyril Ramaphosa, what did you make of his body language? Did he look like a man who still wants to stay on the job? Are you still confident that this guy is still full in? You know, he's not, as a lot of millennials and Gen Z do, quiet quitting. Google that phrase. Because for me, at least, his body language seemed so disconnected to what he was saying. He was saying, you know, he's still determined to be the president of this country. You know, he's still very much, you know, happy to work in growing the economy of South Africa and root out corruption. But I'm like, chief, your face tells a different story. And I think it boils down to what Ubabisandile Leswana mentioned there, that there are conversations that we don't know. There's probably a roadmap that's already, you know, being designed for President Cyril Ramaphosa to ultimately leave. And he's looking at February 2027. So I think we'll wait with bated breaths and see if yet another ANC president won't finish their term at the helm of the biggest office in the country. Going to take a quick break. When we come back, News and Views continues.
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10: 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You're still tuned in to News and Views. Myself, Salai Lomakwediere. The time is 9:49 Central African time, and it's time for hashtag Hajj Diaries for millions of Muslims around the world. The journey of Hajj is far more than international travel. It is a fulfillment of a lifelong spiritual dream, a once-in-a-lifetime act of worship that I think we can all agree carries a very, very deep and emotional and personal and most important, I think, religious significance. And for many South Africans who judge that are departing in the next coming days, it is becoming, I think, a really, you know, time for reality to sink in. They're finally, you know, answering the call to Mecca, and as I mentioned, is now starting to sink in. You know, you can feel it in conversations that are being had. If you're in an airport quite recently, I think you can see it across homes and masjids. Families are preparing for emotional farewells as I think most importantly, first-time pilgrims embark on one of Islam's most sacred journeys. You could tell, man. Final luggage checks and visa preparations, and just a general spiritual readiness and those heartfelt duas. The atmosphere amongst the Hujjaj is filled with a lot of gratitude, is filled with a lot of anticipation, and I think most importantly, reflection. This year's Hajj 1447 comes at a time when global Muslims travel has expanded quite significantly following the major infrastructure upgrades, crowd management, I think intentions that we're seeing in Mecca. And we're going to be having this segment. It's called Hajj Diaries. Every year around this time, we speak to the Hujjaj who are going to be making their way for that holy pilgrimage to Mecca. We're going to be talking about how they are preparing for it. We're going to be talking about how they are readying themselves for this very, very auspicious time and this very, very auspicious moment in their lives. Some of them having waited a lot of years and it's all culminating right now. And for this, for today's edition of our Hajj Diaries, we are joined by Rueda Kotwal, who's joining us via a virtual platform. And we're going to be hearing from her just how much she's been preparing for this journey, the emotions, the sacrifice that have gone into it, and most importantly, the anticipation of what is to be. And Rueda is joining us via our virtual platform. Rueda, JazakAllah so much for joining us. Welcome to News and Views. Really appreciate you giving us your time.
11: Assalamu alaikum. And assalamu alaikum to the listeners, viewers of Salam Media. We're at a very inopportune time with this interview.
10: Yes.
11: As we're entering the train station to board our train for Makkah.
10: Wow.
11: So, inshallah, let's see what justice we can do to this interview.
10: I mean, I think I'm very, very excited also, you know, just seeing the background and seeing, you know, just excited, how excited you are. I think just describe the atmosphere for us amongst the Hujjaj preparing to depart at this current moment. Or what emotions are you seeing, especially from the first-time pilgrims at this moment?
11: So, alhamdulillah, we are a complement of 174 Hujjaj at the moment boarding the train for Makkah. We are of the first Hujjaj from Medina to Makkah, and we have. Sorry, just going through the security check.
10: No worries at all. We're glad to be part of your journey also. It feels like we're there with you.
11: Yes, yes. So the pilgrims are all just going up to the platform. A lot of excitement. Some are very nervous, some are anxious, obviously because of not knowing what to anticipate and what it's going to be like, what the crowds are going to be like. But on the whole, having had 9 days in Medina, it was very, very exciting. It was very fulfilling spiritually for all of them. So, inshallah, everybody's awaiting the Umrah.
10: Let's talk about you, I think, for a moment personally. This is a journey that is very, very sacred. What does it mean to you? What kind of preparations do you put in place for such an auspicious journey, a journey of a lifetime, essentially, that every Muslim looks forward to?

0: So, brother, look, in my case, because I'm representing Rawaf Mina as a guide, this is the first time doing the duties of a guide, or fulfilling the duties of a guide, in the sense that because of Nusuk, this is the first time for us. But having had the experience of doing other Hajj missions previously, alhamdulillah, we kind of have the background knowledge of what to do and how to experience it, and obviously how to guide the other pilgrims along with their journey.
1: And you speak about you know, this new Nusuk system. I think it's the first time that a lot of Hujjaj will be experiencing it. Just give us insight, you know, for those that are still going to be embarking on the journey. How different is it from how traditionally Hajj has been performed over the years to this new system right now?
0: Alhamdulillah, in my own personal opinion, it's very much similar, except that the initial stages of verification and purchasing your package was very much an individual thing, as opposed to previously when Hujjaj had to go via a travel agent. But as it's unfolding on the ground, the service provider companies are doing exactly what we used to. The transfers, they're making sure that Hujjaj are comfortable in the hotels, the services are very good, you know, the commuting is good. Like right now, it's been such a seamless journey. The processes are streamlined, alhamdulillah. So for us, it's unfolding very much similarly to what we've experienced previously.
1: No, mashallah. Let's talk about advice. You know, you still have other Hujjaj that are still in South Africa that are going to be embarking the next few days. Any advice that you have for them? How should they be preparing themselves? I think any, you know, pro tips that they need to know?
0: You know, advice to Hujjaj, I think, come in with a very positive attitude. Don't overpack. Just know that if you lower your expectations, your journey will unfold smoothly, because, I mean, this stage with our groups that have come through, we've already got 348 Hujjaj thus far landed in Medina, and with almost no challenges or no problems. So they should set their mind to ease that everything will unfold smoothly, inshallah, no major setbacks, inshallah.
1: And are there, you know, any changes that the pilgrim should be expecting this year, aside from this, you know, new Nusuk system, which I think they would have passed that stage already?
0: Yes, alhamdulillah, you know, the fact that when you arrive in Medina, okay, the welcome is overwhelming. Hujjaj don't have to remove their luggage from the carousel. It's done for you. Your luggage is brought to your respective hotels. It's something new. Previously, Hujjaj had to do this themselves. So I think under the Nusuk, there's a lot more services that we can see, which was previously handled by agents. But I think, on the whole, I think they will have a very fruitful experience, inshallah, because there's a lot of new positives.
1: Lastly, before I let you go, any message, you know, for South Africans that are still going to be embarking, those that are going to be spending this period at home, unfortunately, you know, waiting for their turn, waiting for their call to be answered?
0: Inshallah, what I do say is people should make their intention, prepare themselves, get their finances sorted. As soon as the Hajj system opens up, Hujjaj should prepare themselves for the verification process, which can be lengthy. There are some challenges. So start early so that you don't have any disappointments. And inshallah, once the verification process is through, it is seamless. It's very easy thereafter navigating the system. It's self-explanatory. The packages are there. You look for what's within your budget. And inshallah, you make that intention that you will come and you will find yourselves here, inshallah, Medina, Makkah, Mashaid, and on the plains of Arafat, inshallah.
1: Ameen. Rueda, jazakallah so much for joining us you know, having us as part of your journey. I think it was a pleasant experience for a lot of South Africans that are at home, especially those that are still going to be embarking also. And I hope we chat again soon. Jazakallah so much.
0: Ameen. Shukran for having me on the show. Shukran. Assalamu alaikum
1: wa rahmatullahi wa barakatuh. There we go. Rueda Kotwal from Khidmatullah.

0: Coming to us live from Mecca, Walon Chanzi to Mecca. She's one of the guides there, and then I think you can tell in the background the excitement that you know, the Hujjaj are currently feeling at this current moment. And this is going to be segment that we're going to be bringing to you every day on News and Views around this time. We're calling it Hajj Diaries, where we're going to be focusing and zoning in on Hajj, speaking to Hujjaj, speaking to guides like Rueda, and speaking to officials of you know, the Saudi Kingdom on everything and anything that you need to know about this year's Hajj. Very, very auspicious time, and a time that you know, you should be reaping benefits of, even if you know, you'll be here at home still waiting for your call to be answered. We'll be there with you, and we'll make sure that you still reap the rewards thereof, and you feel part and parcel of a very special and auspicious time for all Muslims around the world. Otherwise, we've come to the end of today's edition of News and Views. Thank you so much for staying with us. I'll be back with you tomorrow. Coming up next is Mid-Morning Tuesdays with Julie Ali. She'll be joining in from 11 until 1. Otherwise, for myself, Silalo Makwidiri, and the rest of the team, it's bye for now. Shab shab.
1: It's a new beginning. It's a new era. Salam Media. 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
0: The recital of Juzadeh has been brought to you by an anonymous sponsor for the Isali Thawab of Sayyida Ismail Gutta, Nabi sallallahu alayhi wa sallam, and all marhumin.
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2: 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Great to be with you, and I invite you to keep me company over the next 2 hours. We are going to kick off right away by talking with Venetia Gordhan Narottam. She is a registered counsellor at SADC. And we're going to be talking about something pretty relevant, and that is seasonal affective disorder. I'm not sure if she's online as yet. I don't think she is. She's connected up as yet. So let me tell you what else is coming up on the show. Following on that interview, we'll be talking with Balentle Mkwatshwa, founder of M Ballet Dance Academy based in Tembisa. And we're going to find out if this is making a difference in the lives of township children. Another very important discussion that we will cover this morning will be with Professor Richard van Zyl-Smit. He is a professor and consultant pulmonologist, and we are going to be looking at vaping and cigarette smoking and just how detrimental it is to your health. We will then wrap up with a board member of Safe Talk South Africa, and that is Fatima Sidat, and we're going to be looking at a very dark issue indeed, and that is suicide amongst young men. All of that and more coming up. Let's go to our first guest, and that is you, Venetia Gordhan Narottam. A very good morning to you. Welcome to the program. Lovely to be talking with you again.
1: Rejuvenating media day by day. 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
7: It is exactly 12 after 11 o'clock. Welcome to the mid-morning show with me, Julie Ali. And we're going to be talking with Venetia Gordon Narutum, a registered counsellor at SADC, and we're going to be looking at seasonal affective disorder. Venetia, very good morning to you. Welcome to the program.
8: Good morning. Thank you so much for having me. I know I'm a little bit delayed today. It's been one of those days.
7: No worries. As long as we have you, that's the important thing. And of course, we are here today to talk about something very relevant for us here in the South, in the Global South. When we reach or when we enter the winter months, we do talk about seasonal affective disorder. This is something very, very common in the global north, very especially in Europe and Scandinavian countries, because they have very, very cold and very long winters. We're blessed here in South Africa, and I think when you kind of really break it down to brass tacks, we don't really have long, extremely cold winters. We have a couple of days during April, May, June, July and August, but it's not continuous. It might be 3 days here, 4 days there and so forth, where we do have bitterly cold spells, but we don't have ongoing freezing weather. Are we still in a situation where we as South Africans or people in the Global South suffer from SAD syndrome?

0: absolutely right. I mean, look, when it's winter, it's a little bit harder to wake up in the morning, right? Because, I mean, the moment you put your hand out, it's cold. And you're like, okay, wait 5 minutes more and I'm going to stay warm. And if you think it's going to be warm, but not really, right? And I think we all struggle with that. And that's normal. Where seasonal affective disorder actually comes in is where it's prolonged, you know, that feeling of not wanting to move, not wanting to get out of bed, not wanting to move if you're warm. You know, like if you sit in the sun and you say, okay, I'm just going to sit here for 5 minutes just to like defrost. But you actually don't get up. You're a little bit stuck.
1: Right.
0: Right? But it's also prolonged. So prolonged is like, it's a big word here. So prolonged feeling of, you know, not wanting to move. Prolonged feelings of very low mood, you know, when it's colder. So just wanting to isolate yourself. We all know we have things to do, right? We all have activities. We have, you know, still school rounds, waking up in the morning, going outside. If you're like me, going outside to get some of your tea leaves. And then freezing them so you don't have to go outside. But, I mean, it's one of those things that affect your mental health quite significantly. Where this actually comes in and where it affects our quality of life is those people that might struggle with depression, that might struggle with a mental health illness, they might actually feel more isolated and less likely to wanting to do activities almost at all. So that's the key, right, is that not wanting to do activities at all. And that's a key that loved ones can actually notice about their loved ones. Like, how much are they moving around? What's happening?
1: So, Venetia,
0: how is your nervous system?
1: All right, yes, let me ask you this question. When we talk about depression, obviously, it's about low motivation or no motivation at all. That is also a factor here. Mm-hmm. And is it a situation where it's the older generation who become very easily depressed in the winter months, where they can't and don't want to move around? Because we do know with younger people, they're very active sport-wise. And the moment you start moving around, you start warming up and you start feeling alive. So what is, you know, is it about an, you know, older generation or older people that are directly affected, or is it right across the board? And then also, let's look at the issue from a scientific perspective. What actual changes are happening in the brain and body that contribute to winter depression?
0: Okay, so you've touched on a very important factor, age. Right? Where young people, you're saying that they're moving around, you know, you get warm when you move around,
1: yep.
0: Right? Now, the thing is that it is across the board. Seasonal affective disorder is across the board. But when we're talking about older people, where when it's colder, you're less likely to move around because it pains, right? If you're talking about older people, body pains. For example, you know, like if you've broken your hand in the past,
1: yeah,
0: right? Often in winter, a lot of people who have like had a broken bone or something, they normally complain a lot more to say that, you know, like it pains,
1: right,
0: where that broken bone was. And that actually might limit your movement, right? Like naturally, because it's painful. So, I mean, that might be something that older people also might struggle with. It's that physical pain. So that also touches on, yes, maybe they won't move around a lot. But I think what the biggest thing there is, and I know it's obviously not, I'm not saying this is the only thing you can do, but getting sunlight. One of the biggest things that affect seasonal affective disorder is not getting enough sunlight. Going through the scientific perspective, right, if we unpack that, serotonin is linked to mood, right? So that manages your well-being, your emotional well-being, and your stability, right? If you have lower sunlight, you have less serotonin activity, which actually contributes to sadness, irritability sometimes,

0: and low motivation. You also have melatonin, right? So in the darker months, you may you produce more melatonin. Why? Because your body thinks it's rest mode. Right? When you wake up in the morning, normally if you wake up in the morning in the summer at about 5:30, the sun is like coming up, it's getting brighter already. But imagine leaving your home, and I was just having this conversation yesterday actually, leaving your home at 5:30 or 4:30 in the morning for work in winter is much harder.
1: Mm-hmm. It's still dark out there. The sun hasn't risen,
0: and it's not even blinking.
1: And it's freezing cold in in the early hours of the morning.
0: Absolutely.
1: So carry on.
0: Just one moment. When I was thinking about this now, just as you started talking, I'm so sorry to cut you off. When you leave home early in the morning, right? To get to work, if you live far away. Then, when you're coming home, it's also getting darker.
1: True.
0: So now you're almost spending all of the hours at work with sunlight, right? You're getting limited sunlight. Then when you're driving home, it's also getting dark. So by the time you reach home, it's dark. It's nighttime.
1: And
0: so
1: talking, right, minimal sunlight, and talking about sunlight and vitamin D, mm-hmm. I've often heard medical professionals saying we do know that older white males and females, and this could be due to the fact that the study was undertaken in Europe many, many years mm-hmm. ago, that mm-hmm. They present with osteoporosis in greater numbers than perhaps people on the African continent and elsewhere. And it does make sense because in Europe, they are not exposed to, or they don't get as much sunlight as we do here in Africa and mm-hmm. in Asia. They're just not exposed to as much sunlight as we are, resulting in less vitamin D being absorbed into their bodies. I'm talking natural vitamin D through sunlight. And then when you look at the Scandinavian countries where they have the midnight sun syndrome, as well, where mm-hmm. it's not direct sunlight. So and then in recent studies, they've also found now in this present day and age that Indian women are also now beginning to suffer more and more from presenting more and more with osteoporosis because they're not exposing themselves to direct sunlight. So, apart from SAD syndrome, you have the issue around osteoporosis as well.
0: Yes, that's long-term, right, and quite intense, because the thing is that long-term, long-term no exposure causes a significant impact on not only your mental health, but your physical health, your mm-hmm. movement, your ability, and it directly affects that quality of life, right? And that's what our focus is, to increase quality of life in any aspect. And, as you were talking, I was just thinking, I was like, in recent times, just maybe like some of my clients that I've spoken to over the last year or so, if I think about it, a lot of those that struggle with their vitamin D, when you do your blood test and you struggle, the doctor's like, hey, you need vitamin D, it looks like it's a bit low. And if I look at a lot of their lifestyle, what I notice is exactly that they're leaving home early in the morning, they're going to work, they have very limited sunlight exposure, right? Because they're often eating at their desks. They're often not going outside.
1: Right.
0: They're not getting almost at all no sunlight. So a lot of people that work corporate jobs, right, wouldn't actually have any sun exposure. So they're leaving early home, right, when sun is barely up. They're in the offices, closed environments, often air cons, right?
1: Mm-hmm.
0: And they're leaving their jobs also later. So when do they get sun exposure? And on weekends, what are we doing? And just to give you an idea, we're doing shopping, we're doing activities, but are we going outside and doing those activities? Are we, sort of using the environment as a safe space? Or are we just binge-watching TV, using social media, or playing games online?
1: Absolutely. Or cuddled up with blankets all around us. So
0: there we go.
1: Moving forward, Venetia, what are some of the common emotional, physical, and behavioral symptoms people should look out for in themselves

0: in SAD syndrome?
1: And we've chatted about, like, you know, the low motivation, excessive fatigue, right? So when I say excessive, I mean literally you cannot function.
0: Sure.
1: Body heaviness and sluggishness. So, like, you need a cup of coffee almost, like, every 2 hours. And the excuse is that you want to warm up, but you actually need the energy to carry on going.
0: Mm.
1: Social withdrawal and isolation is a big one, right? Avoiding responsibilities. Sometimes it's avoiding those activities that you really need to do. So, like, self-care also goes down the drain.
0: Mm-hmm.
1: The cold water when you want to brush your teeth.
0: Mm.
1: The avoidance of having a shower when you come out, you're going to be a bit chilly.
0: Yeah.
1: Loss of enjoyment and interest. Of course, that's also something that we have to look at, because that's one of those warning signs of depression. Sometimes also heightened sensitivity and anxiety. So it's also that dysregulated nervous system, right? That also may affect us. So might not want to, you know, do an activity because you're feeling anxious. You know, you're feeling that I want to say that doof-doof in your chest, you know, that little bit of heartbeat. That's a bit, you're like, no, wait, let me take a step back. Right? So those could be some of those symptoms. Excessive time indoors. And I know a lot of us spend a lot of time indoors, but excessive, where you're avoiding even, like how I said, you know, like when I go outside in the morning to get my tea leaves, where you're avoiding that as well.
0: Right. Yeah. Okay, let's wrap up then and ask, at what point should someone consider seeking professional help? And what kinds of treatment or support options are available for people living with seasonal affective disorder?
1: So, I mean, of course, there's a myriad of sort of ways that you can help yourself, right, or help a loved one. And this is about, you know, getting out and about. I cannot stress this enough. You know, getting out and about. Encouragement is huge. I do think, though, that if you don't have anyone to talk to, if you don't have a safe space where, you know, when you struggle to get out in the morning and instead of having a shower, you just get dressed and you go to work.
0: Mm-hmm.
1: And now you've been doing that for, like, say 2 or 3 days. That's a problem.
0: Mm-hmm.
1: You are neglecting your self-care to the point of, you know, like, unhealthiness.
0: Right.
1: And I think that's where you need to seek out therapy, seek out counseling. Maybe call SADAG and say, you know, you haven't been outdoors in 2 or 3 days. Your self-care is really being neglected. What I've read is, you know, when I was doing a bit of research, women tend to report a lot more of a seasonal affective disorder. And I'm not sure why, like, I haven't done a lot more research on it. But those that struggle also with their emotional regulation are also high at risk. So if you are already struggling, even in the summers, you are struggling with your well-being, your mental well-being, reach out, speak to someone, seek that support so that you're not in these winter months where it's a given that you're not going to want to get out of bed, that it doesn't affect you even more negatively.
0: And that is where we'll leave it. Always, always, always a pleasure having you on the show, Venisha Gordhan Narottam, registered counselor at SADAG, talking to us about seasonal affective disorder. You go well, keep warm till the next time. God bless.
1: Thank you so much.
0: It is exactly 11:28. We're moving along on the mid-morning show. And next up, we're going to be talking to Mabahlendle Mkhatshwa. So she's going to talk about M Ballet Dance Academy, and they're based in Tembisa.
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8: Welcome back. It is 11:34 a.m. This is the Mid-Morning Show, and we're now going to talk with founder of M Ballet Dance Academy. They're based in Tembisa, and that, of course, is you, Mbalenhle Mkwatshwa. I hope I've said that correctly.
9: Yes, that's right. So it's Mbalenhle
8: Mkwatshwa. Mkwatshwa.
9: Yes, that's correct.
8: Yay, Mkwatshwa. I got that right. Yes. lovely to have you here. Very good morning to you.
9: Good morning. Thank you so much for having me.

0: me.
1: Absolute pleasure. You know, I'm so amazed by hearing about your initiative. And I kind of wondered, what was it that inspired you to bring ballet into township spaces? And how have the children responded to an art form that even I, as I was growing up, viewed it as totally inaccessible for black and brown people and very exclusive, the domain of white people only?
0: So I think everything just goes back to how I started with ballet. I was introduced to ballet when I was only 5 years old, and I don't even think mom knew exactly what it was, but I was enrolled into a ballet class, and the class was filled, like you're saying, with just white children. And I really enjoyed it. I enjoyed it very much, actually. But there was a certain time when I had to stop dancing. And now I had to remember back to saying I had to travel all that way to access ballet. And when I was old enough to ask again to just go back to the art form, I realized that children from the township that I grew up in were not even in that class. So when I started in ballet, I had this vision that we didn't need to actually take the children from the township into spaces where they could find this ballet, but we could bring it to them so that we could have it accessible within the community. So the main big picture when I started in ballet was just making it very accessible to a child that belonged in a township or that stayed in a township, so that they wouldn't have to either travel that far in order to get ballet training, and it would just be in the environment, because there isn't really.
1: So would you say this is the first time an initiative like this has been introduced in a township throughout South Africa? And also, when you start introducing it to the children, do you introduce it as an art form or as a sport form? And how are boy children viewing ballet lessons and ballet dancing?
0: I think just to start with the questions that you've asked first. So the children are introduced to it as an art form. It's not necessarily a sport. We do teach it as it is. So it is an art form. Ballet is mostly an art form. It is considered a sport, but I think mainly it is considered an art form. So we teach ballet, and we allow these children to understand the training and know where it is that they're going with their training. And then the response from the children themselves, they love it. I think it's honestly beautiful to see how they wouldn't even have known what ballet is or explained what ballet is, but they love to do it. And I'm so sorry, but you've asked, I think, 4 questions in one. Can you please just repeat for me?
1: Okay, I'm asking about boy children in the townships. How are they viewing ballet lessons or ballet classes or an art form that's being introduced right across the board to boys and girls?
0: A lot of children have actually wanted to do ballet as boys. However, there is a big stereotype around it that ballet is mainly for girls. So with response to that, I do have male children who do want to dance, but because of the ignorant side of people not knowing that ballet can either be for boys or for girls, I would be lying if I said I have a lot of boys in my studio. I don't have a lot, but the few that I have really enjoy the art form. They really love to dance. And seeing them at such a young age showing the love that they have for dancing, I think is just so beautiful. They really love it. And the parents are starting to open up a little bit, because it's not just a matter of me teaching the dance form to the child. The parent is also involved in it. And I think that's also, it could be a hindering factor, because some parents are really against the boy child dancing.
1: So we know ballet is a very niche market as far as art is concerned, not only in South Africa, but all around the world. It's really, really niche. And of course, when we say that if someone is truly passionate about it,

0: and wants to make a career or a profession out of it, we know how difficult it is to get into that space. And it doesn't matter from how early an age you've been dancing or been involved in this art form. What sort of advice do you give these children? And for children who kind of come to you and say that I want to become a professional, what are the realities that you share with them?
1: Honestly, for a very long time, I've actually said with this truth, ballet is often seen as this very vast but very privileged sport or art form. So when it comes to training a child to become a professional, I wouldn't be the person that would necessarily take the child and make them a professional, maybe let's say over a year. But I do have some people that are helping me to make that a reality for other children as well. So, for example, now I am with, I am working together with Mzansi Ballet. They are a dance company. And also I am working with DASA, which allows me to track their progress. So the most that I can do is honestly bring that child through these examinations. So let them do examinations in ballet so that they can track their progress. And once we get to a certain level, then ask the people at Mzansi Ballet, because they're already a company that works with professionals, what the next step would be with this child, or even allow this child to train with the professionals and see where their path could lead. Because honestly speaking, to say that I can make someone a professional or make a ballet dancer a professional would honestly be me just putting myself out there. But as a lie, it is difficult. And the reality is that you need to work really hard. And even if you don't get to become a professional, as long as it's something that you love, we are willing to support you and take you through it and take you through the necessary steps for it.
0: So what is your vision and mission regarding your ballet studio? I presume it's the first of its kind in a township setting. How do you then go, you know, how are you going to commit to grow and bring this as a reality, a real art form, to hundreds and hundreds and hundreds of township children?
1: So I, in the future, but very near future, I'd like to see ballet as its own ballet company, not just an academy that trains these young individuals. I would like for ballet to grow into a dance company. And in it becoming a dance company, we would have grown into a point where we can now start saying that we are creating professionals that are going to work in the art form to create an income for themselves. Because entirely being a performer and being able to make an income from your art form is what then would be considered being a professional. So when I look at ballet, I want to bring it to a point where it becomes a professional ballet company, and it allows these young individuals to make something out of it. So for the community, I want them to see that the talent already exists. The talent is already there. It's just a matter of making sure that every child gets access to it and we have the same opportunities as other children do.
0: Okay, it is 11:43. Let's go for an ad break. When we come back, we'll talk some more with you regarding your very brave initiative, and that is your academy, which is called M Ballet.
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5: Welcome back. It's exactly 11:47. I'm speaking with a very brave and insightful and visionary young woman with much vision. She's from the township, Stembisa, to be accurate. And she is Mbalenhle Mkwatshwa and the founder of M Ballet Dance Academy based in Tembisa. And I'm kind of wondering, Mbalenhle, when you first brought this idea to the townships, and you spoke to friends and family and people who know who you are and what you're all about, did they think that this would work, that this was workable, that it would be embraced by township youngsters? Did they think at all that you might just be chasing a pipe dream?
6: I think when I started with the program, it was mainly just a lot of questions from my family about whether I was sure about what I was doing and if I knew what I was doing. And the public, so the people outside of family, they were very curious about it. But it just seemed like one of those things that you're just doing again, just for fun. And I took it very seriously from when I just started with it. So initially, it was not taken as seriously. I'm not even going to lie to you.
5: So how long are you running M Ballet? And I like that you've called it M Ballet because your name and your surname starts with an M. So great it's thinking actually, there.
6: It's actually Ballet Dance Academy. So it's my name and ballet put together. So
5: Ballet. Yeah.
6: Yes, Ballet Dance.
5: Wow, okay. Very, very African, I must say.
6: Thank you. All right, so you had asked a question. Please, yes. Can you rephrase it?
5: How long is it that you're in operation?
6: How long?
5: And so are you happy with where you're at right now?
6: Okay, so we started in Ballet Dance Academy in 2023.
5: Okay.
6: At that

0: time I was actually in a gap year. I had just finished my matric. And with where we are now, I am actually quite happy with how the academy has grown and how the children have also grown. Because looking back to when we started and what they're doing now, it's two completely different worlds. So I'm very happy with where they are and where we're going.
1: And are you running the solo, or do you have a support from other friends or other people from ballet circles that assist you?
0: So I am fully running the studio on my own with an assistant. And outside of the collaboration that I have with the Mzansi Ballet, there's no other third parties or anyone that's involved within the studio. So it's just me and an assistant that are fully running the studio.
1: So whenever we want to get our children involved in the arts or in sport, as parents, I think uppermost in our minds is, what is my child going to benefit or learn from this art form or the sporting code? And what we want is to see the child growing in confidence, the child is disciplined, a child who understands how to interact with other people. So it's about socialization skills as well. How do you believe ballet then fits that bill or ticks all those boxes?
0: So I think because ballet is deeply rooted in just discipline and working hard are at the core of ballet. I think that children, as soon as they start understanding what they're doing within the art form, so as soon as they understand that when they're dancing, they apply these principles of working hard, they're disciplined, their mindset changes. And I think I've seen this even with young children. They understand that coming into a ballet class is not just for them to just have fun and because it's what they love. They understand that they want to get to a certain level. So I think taking that into the real world has definitely helped many of my dancers and many of the children that I have taught that they see themselves as capable. So when they put in the hard work and they're disciplined enough to learn the work and progress into the next grade, they see that they themselves are doing the work in order for them to move on. And I think it just brings a sense of capability to them, and it shows that their talents and their hard work are deserving of the opportunities that they get, and they're deserving of how good they're getting as well. So I
1: Okay.
0: think those elements do contribute to the children feeling a sense of capability in themselves.
1: So for the young girls, it's not only about looking cute in a tutu and ballet pumps. It's about all the hard work and discipline that goes in as well. And are there very specific physical exercises that, an exercise regime that you take them through and that they have to subscribe to for as long as they are involved in ballet?
0: Well, they are, but they're not necessarily forced onto the child. So the most I can do, honestly, is teach it and give advice as well. So for instance, I do recommend that all of my dancers at least stretch before they sleep, but it's not necessarily true for everyone because also during the week they have other commitments like school or other sports commitments that they have, and maybe ballet does not take priority then. But when we are within the dance space, when we are within the class, there's definitely specific things that need to be done at specific times of their classes that I enforce in the classroom. So outside of the class, they are recommended to do certain things, but it's not everyone who's going to fit that into their normal daily life.
1: Is your academy open 7 days a week? And is it like from 8 to 5 every day? Or is it open only during the times the kids are available? So it would be after school and weekends, etc.
0: It's mostly open after school. The only time we are open during school hours.

0: is when we do training at preschools. So we have two preschools that we are currently working with. We go to the preschool so that the children don't travel to us. So that would be, it's still during the week and it's still during school hours, but we get there. I think it's called snack time or something like that. So we get that period to teach ballet in that period for them. But besides that, we're open during the after school times and on the weekends fully. So from Thursday right through till Sunday, we are open and we're at the studio.
1: Are there other such, I mean, throughout the show, I've been saying the only ballet studio in townships, but are you aware if there are any others operating? Have any other people from other townships approached you to perhaps start up something similar in the areas that they're living in?
0: I've had a lot of people reach out to me to ask that I start a program of this kind in their townships. I'd be lying if I said I've been into a studio that is in the township that is a ballet studio. I do know there are dance studios where they train a piano, the street style kind of dance, but not specifically ballet that I have been to. Most especially in my surrounding area or the townships that I'm very well aware of, I do not know of any studios that are fully operating and that provide ballet training in the studio within a township. So, just like in Tembisa, I don't think I'd be lying if I said that ballet is the only studio that's there right now that trains ballet. Yes, so I
1: Exclusively.
0: think I'm just gonna put it in that way
1: Okay.
0: because I'm not 100% sure.
1: All
0: I'd be
1: right.
0: honestly lying if I said it was the only in the whole time.
1: Let's wrap up by talking about the challenges that you encountered when you started this journey, and then also the highlights and what is standing out for you. So, challenges, how you overcame them, and for now, highlights and looking ahead to the future.
0: All right. So when we started the studio, at first we had to train in my grandmother's living room because we didn't have an area that was designated to just dance classes. And we needed to raise funds in order for us to have a room or at least a place that we could call a studio. So I had to then sell my car at that time.
1: Ooh.
0: My parents had gotten me a car soon after I had finished matric. And so, in that very same year, I had to let my car go so that I could be able to have some funds in order to start up the studio. Because at that point, there was no way that we were working and progressing in the living room. And so, we had to raise as much funds as we could. And the only thing that I saw that I could sacrifice at that time was the car that I had, in order for me to be able to build the studio there. And with where we are now, I think you said the challenges. So that was one of the biggest challenge because we didn't have any facilities or any equipment that we were going to use in order for us to have a productive ballet class. So I needed to have done that. That was very necessary for me. And then you said the challenges and the progress?
1: And obviously the wins where you're at the
0: Wins.
1: moment, you know, all, you know, having overcome the challenges and what's the highlights now in your life?
0: I think the highlight right now is just seeing the studio grow and seeing it being recognized by people that I would have never thought that people were actually going to know that there is even a dance studio in Winnie Mandela, Tembisa. So the biggest highlights is also getting to know these beautiful children who are so talented, whom I didn't even know were there in the first place. So, I think that'll be the biggest highlights is just getting to know these young individuals who have so much talent and that just need me to just harness and hone their talents and make it work for them. So that has been my biggest highlights. And just also, I think just people being aware of the studio, I think that is one of the biggest things. I never knew that people were actually going to know about my studio one day. All I wanted was just some space where I could actually train some children to become ballerinas one day.
1: Well, I think you're a very brave young lady, very entrepreneurial as well, and a great example for all the young people in your immediate vicinity, and that, of course, is Tembisa Township. I salute you. I think you're very, very brave, and I wish you much success from strength to strength. And I do hope that you are able to, in time, open up many more studios all around South Africa in the townships. God bless and go well. Goodbye.
0: Thank you. Thank you so much. Enjoy the rest of your day.
1: It is exactly 12 o'clock. This is the Mid-Morning Show moving along, and we still have two more very important interviews coming up. The one is with pulmonologist Professor Richard van Zyl-Smit, and we are going to be talking about the harms of vaping and cigarette smoking. And we will wrap up with Fatima Siddat, who is a board member of Safe Talk South Africa. We're going to be looking at suicide in young males.
2: 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Salam Media. Humanity sets the agenda.

0: It is exactly 3 after 12 o'clock. Welcome back to the second hour of the Mid-Morning Show with me, Julie Ali. And we're now going to have a very important discussion with Professor Richard van Zyl-Smit. He is a professor and consultant pulmonologist. We're going to be looking at the dangers of vaping and cigarette smoking. Professor, very good afternoon to you. Welcome to the program. Nice to have you here. Okay, I can't hear you. I think you're on mute. Can you unmute yourself?
1: No.
0: Oh, there you go. I can hear you now.
1: Can you hear me?
0: Yes.
1: Okay. All good?
0: Yep. Thank you. Welcome.
1: Thanks for having me.
0: All right. Now, apparently you've done a study which has found that... Sorry, I think our technical people are just trying to sort out some glitches in the system. Let's get back to your study, which has found that vaping has become very commonly used among South African learners. So we're talking school children here. And of course, I guess as a parent, you kind of wonder about the scale of this crisis.

0: And I also hasten to say that what on earth is happening with, you know, the advertising world? Why are they pushing these products onto teenagers and preteens as well? Because they're starting a trend, or have started a trend, which will probably be the start of serious medical problems for these young people going forward.
1: Indeed, I think it's important to just provide a little bit of context that if we go back 15 or 20 years, high schoolers are high schoolers, adolescents are adolescents. They always are experimenting. That's part of being an adolescent. And we saw something in the region across the country, maybe 10 or 15% of high school learners were using tobacco across the country. What we've seen in our data is showing that that number seems to be very low. So somewhere around 5% maybe of high school learners are using tobacco cigarettes at maximum. Often it's closer to more like 2%. Cannabis has pushed up. And cannabis actually seems to be the most common second substance to use. And then vaping has come through very, very strongly. Now, it's also important to recognize that the way we did the study isn't representative of the entire country. And even in the schools we did, we looked at 52 different schools across the country. It varies significantly across schools. And so in some schools, it's not a problem. In other schools, it's a major problem. And we're seeing levels where it could be close to 50% in some matric classes. So it's variable, it's high, and it's very worrying.
0: So, Professor, let me ask you this question. You touched on tobacco and you touched on cannabis as well. Have I understood you correctly? Are you suggesting that cannabis is the most used substance in the schools or the study that you have done? You also say that it varies from probably school to school or area to area. Does it suggest that perhaps in underserved or poorer communities, there's a higher usage of the substance tobacco and cannabis and vaping? Or does it differ? Do you find that perhaps vaping is perhaps the more in thing amongst maybe the children from the suburbs and in private schools? I'm just trying to get a sense of who is using what, where.
1: Who's doing
0: and,
1: what?
0: Yeah, yes. and it's all, so, it's dependent on the scale of economies, isn't it? Economics.
1: To some degree, yes. So our study looked at fee-paying schools. We were not able to access non-fee-paying schools. So our lowest school paying fee was 20,000 rand a year school fee. Now, which excludes vast numbers, I appreciate, of learners who don't pay any school fees. I have a couple of friends who are headmasters from low fee paying schools and no fee paying schools, and they're seeing vaping. So to answer your question about cost and expense, we thought this was a rich private school problem. And actually, in our data set, the schools that had a 20 to 40,000 rand school fee per year had far in excess vaping compared to those that had 200 or 300,000 rand a year school fees.
0: Sure.
1: So you are correct that you have to be able to spend some money. But this is not just a rich, fancy school problem. What we also found was that 20% of learners across the board are using something. 16% vaping, just looking at the data to be absolutely correct here, 5% cannabis, 3% hookah, and 2% tobacco. But that varies. And so at grade 8, for example, and I'm just reading you the numbers correctly, we saw cannabis at 1.8% of grade 8s, going up to 11% in grade 12. For vaping, it was about 8% in grade 8, going up to 29% in matric. And that matric varies between 10 and 46%. So it definitely increases by grade. It definitely is variable,

0: not dependent, interestingly, just on cost. What we did find, though, was that cannabis and dual usage seemed to be more common in the lower school bracket than in the super wealthy schools. And that in co-ed schools, compared to boys' schools, had more cannabis and dual use. So we're seeing a lot of vaping. We're seeing a lot of cannabis and vaping, which is interesting and worrying. And we're seeing less tobacco. But you are correct that if we took the poorer schools where there's no school fees, and we must assume then that being able to spend a couple of rand on cigarettes would be far more common than having to spend several hundred rand on vapes. I can't answer that question.
1: Professor, I'm kind of wondering, we do know a couple of years ago that cannabis or medicinal cannabis was made legal in our country. Do you think that could be the problem and the reason why we're seeing higher use of cannabis in school-going children? That's very, very worrying indeed, because undoubtedly, when these young teenagers or preteens have been using cannabis from grade, whatever it is, grade 8 upwards or grade 6 upwards, by the time they reach university or, you know, any tertiary or even just have left school, they will have been addicted. And at some point in their lives, they are going to be moving on to harder drugs. So that's really very, very worrying indeed.
0: Yeah. So it has to have made a difference. And again, I'm not sure we could prove the association. But what we're seeing here is an issue of messaging. And so the South African legal system decriminalized cannabis. So it no longer became a criminal offense to have cannabis on your person. And in my understanding of that decision was that the police were spending too much time busting people with a little packet of
1: Sure.
0: cannabis, and then the whole religious side of things. And then the medicinal side also really is, we need to recognize that the medicinal side are cannabis oils, the CBD oils, which is not the addictive THC side, which is the problem that the smoking cannabis gets. And so now that it's no longer criminal, we automatically make the assumption that it's safe. Safety hasn't changed. It was never safe to smoke cannabis. It's never been safe and particularly unsafe, in fact, in high school learners, and particularly around mental health and even schizophrenia. There's a lot of data showing that exposure to cannabis is a major problem amongst adolescents. And so that message never came through in any of the arguments. All the adults were arguing, I should be allowed my CBD oil and I should be allowed to smoke my cannabis. That's got nothing to do with safety. And so that messaging is a problem. The same messaging comes across with vaping. It's safe for adults. It's a good alternative. It's 95% safer. That's got no bearing on adolescent health, no bearing on mental health, lung development, or addiction. And so we have a mixed messaging coming out, one specifically by marketing, and the other also by, in a sense, what we call collateral damage, where people assume that if it's no longer illegal, it must be considered to be safer. But I said safety's never been at the heart of the decriminalization of cannabis. To answer your question around going on to harder drugs, the technical term we use is the gateway theory, where you start on something small and you build up. Our data doesn't track students over time, so we're not able to prove that. But what we did see is that about 20 to 25, so a quarter of grade eights, which is worrying in itself, if a quarter of grade eights who were vaping were also using a second product, usually cannabis. By the time we look at matrics, that's closer to 40%. So there's definitely an increase in dual usage amongst the matrics compared to the grade eights. Now, it's obviously not the same students who've grown up, because we're just taking a snapshot. But you're right, it is concerning that early exposure. And

0: This is very early exposure. I've been at schools where they've asked me to come, junior schools where they've got grade fives, grade sevens, vaping and using cannabis. If you're starting at that age, there's not much that needs to be thought through to realize you're going to be going on to something harder fairly soon, because that's not going to hold your addiction for years.
1: We're going for an ad break now, but I see we've also got a message come through. Someone is asking about the damage to your lungs, smoking cannabis and cigarettes over a period of perhaps 15 to 20 years, and also presenting with a persistent cough. What is that telling you about the condition of that person, and what sort of intervention would he or she need to get into some sort of a treatment regime to overcome, number one, the addiction, and number two, the damage to the lungs? But you can respond to me right after the ad break, please.
0: Will do.
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2: Welcome back. It's 12:20 p.m. I am talking with Professor Richard van Zyl-Smit. He's a professor and consultant pulmonologist. We're talking about the dangers of vaping, tobacco, and I didn't even think we'll touch on this, but cannabis has been thrown into the mix as well. So, Professor, your response to the question regarding having been a smoker from teenage years, person seems to be in his 40s by now, and has this persistent cough. What do you think? Obviously, that indicates long-term harm regarding his health and well-being. I'm kind of wondering what will the picture and x-ray of his lungs be looking like? Mm-hmm. And if he or she continues on this path of smoking, is he or she going to have to be on oxygen at some point in their lives? Or will this develop into some form of an asthma? You are the expert. You tell us and give us, the news very harshly so that people can sit up and realize the harm they're doing to themselves by smoking, you can't even say innocent, but even smoking just cigarettes.
3: Yeah. So thank you, Julie. Yeah, so I think the important part to remember is that any form of pollution, be it cigarette smoke, hookah pipe usage, vaping, car pollution, industrial, wood fire, any form of smoke irritates the lungs. Cigarette smoke particularly, and even hookah and cannabis smoke, they're slightly different from each other. But what they do is they damage the lining of the lungs, and the lungs respond by increasing mucus. So cough and phlegm or spit is very common in someone who is using cannabis or tobacco. That's the body's response to try and get rid of that smoke and the particles and the chemicals that they're breathing in. Over time, damage occurs. And if you think of the lung simply as a set of pipes to bring the air into the lung, and the spongy part which gets the oxygen from the air into the blood. The cigarette, cannabis, hookah, smoke damages the pipes, so they become floppy. And it looks very much like asthma, but it's not asthma per se. It's a floppy airway problem due to damage. And then the sponge part gets holes in it. So the cannabis and hookah and tobacco smoke basically just punches holes in the lung. And so where you should have little alveoli or air sacs helping getting oxygen in and out, they get damaged and disappear. So you have airways that are floppy, so you can't breathe in and out particularly well. And then you lose the ability to exchange gas, so you can't get oxygen into the body. And that's what gives us the classic short of breath, the cough, the wheeze, the spluttering of patients who've spent years smoking or using other drugs. A pump may help to open up the lungs a little bit. If you have stopped smoking, then oxygen may be a possibility. But unfortunately, it's generally a relentless slide, and particularly if you carry on using the substances. The medications are trying to put a small plaster on a very big wound that doesn't really work. And the most important thing is to stop, and to stop as soon as possible. Because once the lungs are damaged, they don't have the ability to heal themselves. And our medication essentially just makes what's left work as well as it can. Sometimes not too badly, but more often than not, by the time you get into trouble, it's too late. And if you talk to any of my patients, they will all tell you that they wish they had listened to someone when they were 8 or 10 and started smoking, because they should never have started. But unfortunately, over many years of addiction and thinking it was okay, have got themselves into significant trouble.
2: So this caller that indicated that his or her age is 40, I think he's about 40 years old, probably smoking from their teenage years. If they stop right now, can they reverse any of the damage, or is it irreversible?

0: And the sooner you stop smoking, the better. Remember also that stopping smoking doesn't only affect your lungs. It reduces your risks for heart disease, for stroke, for cancer. And so it may not necessarily reverse any damage from this, from a lung point of view, but you will certainly reduce your risk for heart attack, stroke, and cancer. So it's always important to try and stop smoking. As soon as you stop smoking, weirdly, you will feel worse because your body's getting rid of those poisons. You're going to be coughing and spluttering and often have a chest infection when you try and stop smoking. And then the people often say, oh, well, I nearly died when I stopped smoking, so I'm going to carry on. That's just your body trying to recover from the cigarettes. And then correctly treated, if you need medication to open up the airways, they work really well in patients who have stopped smoking early. And so it isn't that we can't do anything. We can certainly make you better. But the problem is the damage is done. And so the best time to stop smoking, unfortunately, was 20 years ago. And the best time was never to have started. But we are where we are.
1: Absolutely. When you were talking about the effects of the nicotine, obviously, and also the cannabis, etc., you didn't mention vaping. Why not? How is vaping different to tobacco smoking and to cannabis? And why is it that young people or people in general seem to have this misconception that it's safer to vape rather than to smoke tobacco or cannabis? And what exactly is contained in a vaping pipe or whatever it's called, the contraption that they use to vape through?
0: So, tobacco smoke is burnt leaves. So, you have what's called combustion, like lighting a fire. Cannabis, similarly, is combustion in terms of burning. Hookah, similarly, is burning. So, those are burnt products which create a unique set of pollutants and toxins. Like lighting a braai fire, it's a fire that's burning.
1: Sure.
0: Vaping is slightly different. Vaping is like having a kettle. And you put a whole bunch of different chemicals in the kettle and boil it. So there isn't burning per se, but you're creating a steam or a vapor from whatever chemicals are in it. And so that's where the first perception is, well, it's safer because it's not burnt. But it's not necessarily safer, and particularly not for young people. So in the vaping product, there's just a heating coil. It's just like a fancy kettle that boils the liquid. That has propylene glycol, which is what makes smoke in theaters, vegetable glycerine, which is what you put on your pastries to make them shiny, plus the nicotine, which is what keeps you coming back and addicted, and a flavorant. Now, these are common flavorants that you would use in baking, cinnamon, vanilla, safe to cook with, but not safe to heat to several hundred degrees and breathe in. So on the one hand, you may lose some of the toxic chemicals when you burn something. But on the other hand, you're creating a whole bunch of new chemicals that never existed in a tobacco cigarette, plus the flavorants and the highly, highly addictive nicotine. And this is not the nicotine from tobacco, not the nicotine that you would get in a hookah. This is synthetic nicotine. This is the chemists changing the structure of nicotine to make it easier to absorb, less burny on the throat, quickly into the system, which is resulting in very early and quite profound addiction amongst young people. So this is a different set of chemicals with its own unique set of problems, many of which we still have not discovered, and unfortunately would require several years to discover. And those of us advocating for safety or arguing that we shouldn't be waiting another 20 or 30 years to see what happens. We should be putting regulations in place now.
1: Absolutely, but of course, these industries do bring in lots and lots and lots of revenue, does it not? But to wrap up
0: Absolutely.
1: then, Professor, are there particular signs that parents could look out for in their children, in their preteens, or even teenagers, to indicate that perhaps

0: that child or that young person is struggling with nicotine or I suppose vaping addiction?
1: So I think the first thing is to just watch your money, because these products do cost. And so if they are needing more pocket money or more asking for more cash, that might be an early sign. And then the other element we always talk about is change in behavior. I mean, teenagers are always difficult. They can be grumpy. But if your teen or preteen is starting to behave differently from what they did, they're more withdrawn, they're more irritable or touchy about things, change in their normal behavior would be a good starting point to say what's going on here. And so I think for me, that would be the first thing parents should be aware of, is if their preteen or teen is just not the way they normally are, would be a good place to start.
0: Okay, we're going to wrap up now, but I have two questions from viewers and listeners. The one is, what are your thoughts on the harms of second-degree smoking? That's the one question. The second question is wanting to know, do you do private consults? Can they get in touch with you to come in to see you?
1: So to answer your first question first, smoking a cigarette is always worse because you get more in, but the same chemicals are available around. And so, yes, the spouses of smokers, the children of smokers, the pets of smokers have increased risk for all sorts of disease because they are exposed to tobacco smoking. The problem is you don't know how much exposure you're receiving because you're not the one buying or spending money on the cigarettes. But yes, secondhand smoke and secondhand vapor is dangerous. In terms of private practice, I'm based at Krotoskia. I do very, very limited private practice because I spend a lot of time in research. But yes, if there are specific individuals who are desperate to get hold of me, I do provide that service, but it's not my main focus. And I said I have very little limited time, always happy to advise, but have limited private practice capacity because I'm based in the hospital.
0: Professor Richard Fansale-Smith, thank you indeed for your deep insights, frightening insights on the harms of tobacco, cannabis and vaping. Thank you indeed. God bless and take care.
1: Thanks very much for having me.
0: It is exactly 12:33 and we're moving along to our final interview of the day, and that is with Fatima Seda. She's the board member of Safe Talk in South Africa, and we're going to be looking at the suicide crisis in young men.
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4: It is exactly 12:36. We're into the final interview of the day. Thank you indeed for keeping us company thus far. We're going to be talking about something very important, and that is mental health amongst men, very especially young men. And to talk to us about mental health issues, we will be joined by Fatima Siddat, board member of Safe Talk in South Africa. Assalamu alaikum to you. Welcome to the program. Lovely to have you here.
5: Wa alaikum salam and jazakallah khair for having me on today.
4: Okay, I'm intrigued, Fatima. You're the board member of Safe Talk South Africa. Tell us a little bit about Safe Talk, please. I've never heard of Safe Talk before.
5: So Safe Talk is a very new organization that started a few years ago, and it's a program that gives a space for people to share their mental health problems or just their thoughts on mental health and take people through some of the key symptoms, signs, how to, learn how to share when you are struggling, which is most important. And also teaching you tools and ways on either to cope with a mental health issue or even just when you notice the signs around people that are around you and how to support them going forward from there.
4: Where are you based, just as a matter of interest?
5: So we're based in Johannesburg, and we sort of support everywhere between Johannesburg and Pretoria.
4: Okay. Do you do walk-in patients or is it all telephonic?
5: No. So what Safe Talk does is we go out to corporate companies, organizations, schools to do talks on the program itself. So most of the time we are at places and spaces where people call us to do the talks when they need added support or they just want to increase awareness and to empower those that are there in their areas.
4: Safe Talk is a very broad, it sounds to me as a very broad definition of what it is that you guys do. Can you tell us what sort of Safe Talk messages you share with schools and communities when you are invited to go and speak with them?
5: It's a very interesting question, Auntie Julie. I think we have a structured program, but we don't go according to that because every environment, every place that we do enter has a different type of need or different kind of conversation. So we usually go around what people are asking and people want to know. We try and empower them with whatever, you know, if, for instance, they speak more about about how to support a loved one, we then tailor our conversation to that. Or if it means people are going through a lot of stress at work,

0: work, how do you navigate through that stress, and how do you create an environment to help help you navigate through that stress, which is also important.
1: Wow. I think this type of conversation is needed within our communities, and you know, we need people like yourself and others to be able to reach out and give the type of support that is needed. But that also talks to the other big issue, doesn't it, Fatima? And that is that males, young and old alike, do not ventilate about their mental health issues, probably not even realizing that they're sitting with a mental health issue. They might be in depression, they might be suffering anxiety, they might be undergoing very many other different mental health challenges. But it's because of societal pressure, I think. You know, the whole notion around men don't cry, that seems to prevent them from reaching out for help. Just how serious do you believe is the issue within our community? And I'm going to confine it to our community, because we do know there are huge problems, but I don't think the men are willing to reach out for help.
0: I think this topic is very deep and very interesting as well, because you go into spaces like, for instance, we did a talk in Lanesia, maybe last year sometime. And just from conversations we had with people that attended the talk after speaking, a lot of people speak about men that are struggling but aren't able to get the help they need because they feel shy too. Or a lot of, there was even cases where people say that there are active cases of suicide that are happening in our community. So we are getting information, but because of the stigma and also because suicide is something that is supposed to be taboo in our community, people are not speaking about it. And I think not knowing the proper, this, how many people actually have died through suicide in our communities, we won't be able to raise more awareness because we don't know the numbers. But I think over time, more people are opening up and more people are speaking out. So we are learning more and more of people that have passed on from suicide. And what we need to do as communities is make sure that men feel supported before they reach that stage, and make sure that they know that there is help out there and where to go and get the help as well.
1: Sadly, I think within our community, when somebody commits suicide, there seems to be a horrible shame and stigma attached to it. So families prefer not to talk about it openly. And we as a community as well won't intrude or invade the family's privacy by questioning or, you know, supporting them, even though their loved one has passed on, because we just feel it's not our place to intrude. And I think those are the barriers we need to work at. Those are the barriers we need to break down, so people are more open. And the more open we are, the more we can support our young men struggling mental health issues. And you can respond to that statement of mine right after the ad break. Please stand by.
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5: Welcome back. It is exactly 12:47. We are talking with board member of Safe Talk South Africa. And that, of course, is you, Fatima Sidat. Would you like to respond to my statement that I made just before the ad break?
6: Most definitely. I think you brought up such important points. And I think one of the most important things we have to do as a community is show support, no matter how we've been taught from very young age that when someone loses a loved one or when people are going through difficult times, we're supposed to support them. So going forward, I think it's so important that we do show support to the families that have lost a loved one through such a tragic incident. And we should also be mindful that the person that dies by suicide, they are not, it's not an overnight decision at all. It's layered. It's so layered what they're going through. It's almost like an onion, and they've this person in the middle of the onion, and all the layers around when you're peeling off an onion, they've been through so much of things. They've probably kept so much within them that they couldn't share a lot of what they are going through, and because of that build up, it often leads to suicide. So it's not a once-off thing where an incident happened and it triggered this whole thing. It's not that. It is a whole lot of events that have happened that actually leads to suicidal ideation. And also depression, anxiety comes from not one, it can come from one incident, but often with men especially, because they haven't spoken about what they went through or are going through, it's a whole lot of built up feelings and emotions and difficulties and a lot of things that are happening within them that actually leads to such a point.
5: And sadly, the people that are left behind, perhaps the wife or the parents or the sister or close relatives who might have had contact with a loved one before he had committed suicide, probably didn't pay full attention.

0: attention, or you know, life is so busy, we're all so caught up in our own lives, that maybe that person just needed to connect with you and you didn't give him the time of the day then, and shortly thereafter he then committed suicide. You then carry a lot of guilt, don't you? And the probability that, you know, because you didn't support him in that moment, will be guilt that you will carry for the rest of your life. But what you're saying here is it's not that one event that tipped him over the edge. It was a build-up of a lot of issues over a long period of time. So what do you say to family members who now carry all the guilt and feel that, had I just been more present in his life, had I just listened, had I just showed a bit of support or love, he wouldn't have committed suicide?
1: I think let's take it back a bit, right? The warning signs itself. People don't pick them up. And it's because, yes, you are right. We are busy in our lives. We have lots to do. We're not as connected as what we used to be. Yet, you know, it's very interesting because I came across someone that said this, we the most connected yet disconnected society. We speak to each other every day. We WhatsApp each other all the time. We follow each other on Instagram, Facebook, wherever else. So we are connected with this person, but yet we don't find those signs because we are not mindful in the way we relate with each other. So, you know, back in the day when our elders used to make sure that when we have dinners, we are having dinners together so that we can have that conversation. How was your day? Basic things like that. It's almost like debriefing with your family, which helps cope better. When it comes to family members, I think warning signs are important, and yet we miss them. So we often think depression is sadness, sluggishness, you know, extreme states of other things. Like, you just see the sad-faced person. But people also show symptoms differently. So especially with men. So men would show high levels of irritability, aggression. They'll isolate themselves more. They lose motivation. So yes, they were the go-getters. They were going out there, getting jobs and, you know, building themselves. But when they hit some sort of difficulty and they haven't resolved what they're going through, and they add on to that, they do lose motivation. Also, you know, that sleeping too much, eating too much, or sleeping too little, eating too little, those signs and symptoms, or even just a mere fact of change of behavior. You know, knowing that person was always happy-go-lucky, they were very talkative, and now they've gone very quiet. On the other hand, some of them actually turn that around. So they are, you know, they were quiet, and now all of a sudden you see them talking a lot more than what they used to. And usually they're talking a lot more comes from aggression. And these are some of the signs and symptoms. And because we are in our community and we're so engrossed in everything else, that we don't learn these signs, these warning signs, and we don't become mindful of them. So we don't pick them up. But I think also increasing awareness, increasing conversations will help people then pick up these signs to help a loved one when we notice that they are struggling.
0: So the all-important question then, Fatima, is some people in deep depression, as you've indicated, also behave very aggressively. That will kind of put you off from approaching them and offering help because you're afraid of some form of a blow up or a blow out. How do you address a person who's either gone too quiet or has become very, very vociferous and very aggressive, and say, you know, how do you approach them and express your concern without making matters worse or without being fobbed off I'm just trying to think, is there a proper approach? Is there a right approach?

0: You know, is there words that one shouldn't be using? It's a no-no to say this, that, or the other, or the correct approach should be A, B, C, and D?
1: There is no right approach. However, honesty is the most important thing. So yes, you will go in with the risk of triggering some sort of reaction. You could go in with going in and seeing this person melt down. You don't know what your approach is going to be, welcomed with. However, there's two things that come out that's positive from this. Is the first thing is the person realizes there's someone that actually is out there noticing the change of what they are going through and are willing to help them. The second thing is, even if they throw a tantrum, it almost makes them more mindful of what's going on. Because sometimes, you know, you could be, men are often in denial of what they are going through. So if they are in denial and now you approach them and ask them, it almost gives them the self-reflection thing where, oh, this person's actually picked up that my attitude's changed or my behavior's changed. Am I really different? And that's when they will start talking more about what they're going through. So yes, most important thing is showing that you care by opening up to the person, being honest with them, and approaching it with a very, you know, a gentle way, but also very showing your concern. So going to a person and asking them, how are you? And they say, I'm okay. But then you ask them, how are you really? And that is when some people will start opening up. If not, when you see these signs and symptoms of people that you love and you want to attend to, tell them straight out, listen, I've noticed that you've changed so much, or I've noticed your behavioral patterns have changed, or I've noticed there's something not looking okay with you. How can we now, how can I help you? Is there anything that you are struggling with? And how can I support you? And with the person that's reaching out to them, remember that you do not need to carry the burden on your own. There are professionals that will support you. What you need to do is open the conversation, support the person along the way, but make sure that they have the right resources to get the help that they need.
0: Let's wrap up then with the all-important question. Social media and the pressure of success impacting on young people. Guys that don't get the right job or doesn't get the right promotion or can't find a job at all really feel, I mean, their self-esteem is absolutely destroyed. And then, of course, what they see and read on social media is another avenue of either uplifting them or really making them feel so useless and so depressed that could also push them over the edge.
1: That is true. Young men today are so constantly exposed to every social media platform there is. And the unrealistic ideas of success that is shared on there and, you know, showing how financially secure some people are, their physical health and how they look, socially and emotionally as well. There's so much that's happening on social media, but often what people need to do is just take a step back and ask yourself, is this person's reality or is it just an illusion to sell themselves to get what they want to attain? And then you realize, okay, so everything's not perfect. You cannot compare yourself to others. Everyone's situation is different. Everyone's way of coping is different. So many, many people feel inadequate when they do see the unrealistic social media reality that people show. But on the other hand, people that are using social media need to be mindful that, yes, social media is there. It could help motivate you. You are in control of how you use social media. It's not an enemy. But it's also, it's about learning a balance and to critically think through that social media scrolling that you do. So without distorting reality, you need to create an environment for yourself when you are on social media to make yourself mindful and to critically think about what is going on there, and also to use it to your benefit. So often there's lots of great resources on social media as well. So it teaches you about depression, anxiety, how to cope. Many men are using the platform to open up about how they're going through different difficult situations. And those videos and those posts will help motivate you to go and get the right help, but also to make you aware that, yes, people do go through difficulties. It's not permanent. And it depends on how you react to that difficulty and how much support you have. So between people that are there to support you, make sure that you are a supportive person, but at the same time, learning by yourself that, yes, it's okay if I feel inadequate, but what am I going to do that's going to improve myself, but within my own means? And that's what's important.
0: Absolutely. And that's where we leave it. It's been an absolute pleasure talking with you, Fatima. You are a board member of Safe Talk South Africa. Continue doing the amazing work. We need very many such organizations to reach out to our young people and for them to know that there's always a helping hand or an ear to listen to their issues. So shukran very much. A like sipped from you. Until the next time, as always, keep us new duas. Assalamu alaikum.
1: Shukran. Wassalam.
0: 2 minutes after 1 o'clock, and that means wrap-up time for me. Thank you indeed for watching, and till next week, Monday, on News and Views, which is at 8 o'clock. Take care on the roads. Take it easy. It's Mubarak days. Continue making dua for yourselves, your families, and for all the Hujaj. May Allah subhanahu wa ta'ala take them safely and bring them back safely, inshallah. Assalamu alaikum and Khuda Hafiz.
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0: 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Nowadays, when we hear the name of Khadija, what are the characteristics that people usually highlight about her? I just want you to shout out that she was loyal.
1: Pious.
0: In the popular media, for example, when they ever talk about Khadija, what is the main thing they usually talk about? That she was a businesswoman. She was the most beloved person to the Prophet, sallallahu alaihi wasallam, the most beloved wife. But yeah, that she was older than him. But this point about the businesswoman, I remember when I was invited to talk about Khadija radiallahu anha, on a BBC radio show. And the main thing that they wanted to highlight about her in the whole show was that she was this amazing role model. And the reason why she was an amazing role model was because she was wealthy and she was a businesswoman. And the way they were kind of painting the image of her was that she was a career woman, basically, right? Like a modern career woman. And the presenter even looked at us and asked her, why is it that Khadija was such a, you know, progressive career woman and a businesswoman? And, you know, Muslim women nowadays, they're not seen as being like that. And obviously, I could tell from that that they were being very selective about the characteristics of Khadija that they wanted to highlight. Because, alhamdulillah, in the last few years, I had the opportunity to write a book about the life of Khadija, radiallahu anha. And it took me a long time, probably 100 hours or more, to research the book, to go into the Arabic sources, to read about what the scholars had said about her, what the Prophet sallallahu alaihi wasallam had said about her, what all sorts of people in the past had said about her, and why she had the status that she had. And I know that although in the West it sounds like the highlight of her characteristics that she was a businesswoman, to be honest, that was not at all the thing that made her great. That was a good characteristic of hers, you know, that she had business acumen, etc. But that's not what made her have the status of being one of the four greatest women. And as Muslim women living in the West, we have to be aware that sometimes certain narratives are pushed to us to give us an image of what Khadija was like or what women, Muslim women of the past were like, that actually, if you were to really investigate, that wasn't the focus of their life at all. That's just what some people want us to adopt from their lives, right? So, what were the characteristics, the key characteristics, that in my investigation, in my research for my book, that I found were what you could call the very big kind of life lessons from Khadija's life? I really thought hard about this after looking at everything, and I would say there are five major life lessons that we can learn from the life of Khadija radhiyallahu anha, and I'm going to talk to you about them today. The first big life lesson that we can learn from Khadija is to live beyond our own lives. To live beyond our own lives. Khadija radhiyallahu anha, you know, subhanAllah, one of the things you realize after all the journey of her life, after all that she went through, and I can give you some examples of that. You know, she was a woman of high nobility, and she lost that status when she decided to support the Prophet sallallahu alaihi wasallam. She spent her wealth in the way of Allah. She literally bankrolled the dawah. She bankrolled Islam. We, sitting here in London, 1,400 years later, we are part of Khadija's legacy. Because the message of Islam could not have spread, could not have been nurtured, and could not have been maintained and funded if it wasn't for the wealth of Khadija radiallahu anha. She did all of that. And then she was boycotted. Things were thrown at her home. Her husband, obviously, the Prophet sallallahu alaihi wasallam, he was vilified. People laughed at her family when she lost children. Every time a child of hers would pass away, there was like the equivalent of the media, the tabloids, right, laughing at her and spreading rumors about her and her family. She went through all of that, and then she went through a boycott, right, where she literally had to leave her home and live in a tent for a number of years. And after all of that, she passed away. Before the Prophet ﷺ even went to Medina, before he'd even met the Ansar, she passed away. What does that tell us? It tells us that she never got to see the fruits of her efforts in her lifetime, right? She never got to see it, but it was okay because she was living for something beyond her own life. And the reason why we need to know that, sisters, is that we need to understand

of our efforts in our lives. But it's okay. We need to build it anyway. We need to do the work anyway. It takes visionary people who are willing to not just have, you know, think about their own self-gratification and the short-term gratification of their own lives and their own little families. It takes people who are willing to look beyond that, beyond their own life, to think long-term, to bring about good in this world, and to build something that you will be rewarded for in the hereafter. So, what we need to do, sisters, is think long-term. Think beyond our own lives. What are you going to build that's going to last beyond your own life? When in our everyday actions with our kids, we need to think long-term. What attitude am I instilling in my kids? When I tell my daughter not to wear her hijab because I'm feeling a bit scared because of what's in the news, or when I tell my son to sort of hide the fact that he's a Muslim, what am I actually storing up for the future ummah? If my children are afraid, what will their children be like? And what will their children be like? So we need to have that kind of long-term thinking, my sisters. And the reason why we need to do that is because this is exactly what will revive the ummah of Muhammad sallallahu alaihi wasallam. This is exactly what will continue to benefit us when we are lying in our graves, right? No longer able to benefit ourselves. It's those things we left behind in the world that continue to bring benefit to the world that will continue to benefit us in the grave. So that's the first thing, that Khadija was willing to live beyond her own life. The second big life lesson from the life of Khadija is that we should realize that we should expect to be tested. We should expect to be tested. Because the greatest people who ever walked on this earth, they were tested. And if they were tested, then we will be tested. She was tested in so many ways. We know that she lost husbands in the past. She was a widow. A huge test with young children. She also lost many children. You know, a number of her children passed away before the Prophet ﷺ and after she married the Prophet ﷺ. And there was a time when the Prophet ﷺ had brought his message, and the Quraysh were trying to put so much pressure on his family to stop preaching the message, that every single day there would be rocks and filth hurled into her home. Because one of the things I found when I researched was that Khadija radhiyallahu anha, the way her house was, she had a part of the home that was covered with a roof, but then there was like an inner courtyard that didn't have any roof. And that's somewhere that maybe she used to sit with her children, do different things. But subhanAllah, the Quraysh, they wanted to put so much pressure on them that they would send slaves, they would hire slaves to go and throw rocks and rubbish and garbage basically over her wall into that part of her house. And that became her everyday life, right? So if we think we're facing Islamophobia, they were facing Islamophobia on another scale, on a very, very direct scale. Why do we need to know this? Why do we need to know and learn about the struggles of people like Khadija and the things that they went through? Because then it will help us to realize that this has happened before. You know, we're not some unique generation that is facing a unique dislike or hatred of Islam. No, it's happened throughout Islamic history. And when you know that, and you learn how those great people of the past stayed patient. They stayed patient. And when we say patience, we mean they continued to obey Allah regardless of what was happening. And they continued to stay away from sins regardless of what was happening. When we learn about that, it makes us strong. It's

us. It makes us feel like we could do it too. We can do it too. We've got them as our role models. So what do we need to do? We need to be prepared for challenges. We need to be expecting tests. We need to challenge ourselves to respond to those tests as our best selves, as the best version of ourselves, right? If we do this, my sisters, it will help us not to lose our iman. When we realize that we are going to face tests, then when those tests come along, you know, we're not shocked. We're expecting them. We're strengthening our character. We're strengthening ourselves for those tests. Unfortunately, sometimes we as women, we invest so much time and money into our physical selves, right? We'll spend hundreds of pounds at the beautician to get our hair done, to buy new buyers that we don't even need. Talking about myself as well, right? We'll do that, but are we investing in our character? Are we investing in us? Because believe me, and I've just nearly hit 40, right? Believe me, it's not gonna last forever. It doesn't matter how much money you throw at yourself. That beauty, that youth, over time, it is gonna wane. That's just a fact of life. So what's gonna be left? What's gonna be left of you except your character? And if you haven't built up that character, if you haven't built up that, your knowledge, you know, the essence that is you, that is not your body, that's the thing inside your body. If you haven't built that up, then what is your worth really? You've only invested in yourself superficially. So my sisters, don't neglect that. Don't neglect that. Expect to face tests and prepare your character for those tests. The third big life lesson from the life of Khadija is stand firm upon Islam in difficult, difficult times. Now, there's a scene from my book, which is from the life of Khadija. I just want to read this out to you because it really illustrates what I mean by standing firm upon Islam even when it's tough. Khadija radiallahu anha, she was firm upon Islam at a time when it wasn't popular to be a Muslim, right? It wasn't fashionable, it wasn't cool. Like now it's kind of cool to have a beard, right? But the brothers who kept their beards before it was cool to have a beard, inshallah, they would have had a greater reward at that time, right? So us living in the West, sometimes we feel it's harder for us to be visibly Muslim, but we should realize that because it's hard, it means we're gonna get greater reward as well. It's not the same reward as somebody who's living in Saudi Arabia or Pakistan or somewhere where hijab is normal, right? So I'm gonna read this to really drive home to you what it meant when the message came to Khadija. And remember that she was what we would call an upper class woman. She was very sought after. Everyone had proposed for her. Everyone wanted to marry her when her husband passed away. And she didn't need to marry anyone because she had enough wealth and she was happy. She had a lot of family, right? And she was a celebrity. She was really a celebrity, a very noble and dignified celebrity. So in this scene, she brings the Prophet ﷺ to Waraqa, and he tells Waraqa about what has just happened to him on the mountain. And Waraqa, it says, then Waraqa's gleeful expression turned into a worried frown. How I wish that I were young and could live until the time when your people try to drive you out, he lamented. Will they drive me out, Muhammad? Sallallahu alayhi wa sallam. The Prophet of Allah asked solemnly. It was inconceivable to him, the grandson of the great Abdul Muttalib, loved and respected by all in Mecca, that a day might come when

people would actually disown him? Yes, Waraka replied, gravely. Never has a man come with anything similar to what you have, but that he was treated with enmity. If I could live to see that day, I would surely support you with all my might. And as the predictions fell from Waraka's lips, the realization dawned upon Prophet Muhammad and Khadija that life would never be the same again. So from that moment onwards, Khadija's life was not the same. When she decided to stand by the Prophet ﷺ, that was it. She was letting go of her status in this life. So she was a Muslim when it was unpopular to be a Muslim. And the reason why we need to know this is that being a believer, when it's not fashionable to be a believer, gives us greater reward, right? We have to get used to the idea that, as the Prophet ﷺ said, Islam began as something strange, and it will return to being something strange. So give glad tidings to the strangers. We have to embrace being the strangers. It's okay to be the different ones. It's okay to be the strangers. Eventually, the world will catch up with us. Eventually, they will. Embrace being a stranger. And the reason why we need to internalize this lesson is that then when we do face that difficulty, when it becomes hard to practice Islam, when it becomes hard to be visibly Muslim, then we won't give up. We won't fall down at the first hurdle. We'll realize that we're going to get more reward. You know, subhanAllah, sometimes when people say, you know, we shouldn't put so much pressure on sisters, we should, when it feels difficult, when there's some attack somewhere, and we feel like Muslims might be in danger, we should just let sisters relax and, you know, maybe stop wearing hijab or something like this. People say that. And I always think of my own mother, and I think, subhanAllah, she used to walk on the streets of, we grew up in Hackney. She used to walk on the streets of Hackney at a time when nobody wore hijab. We didn't know anybody who wore hijab in the 70s, in the late 70s, early 80s. Nobody wore hijab. They were Muslims, but they didn't look visibly Muslim at all. My mum was the only woman who wore hijab. She used to walk on the street, and every time we passed by somebody, a white person, basically, he would say something. Every time. And us kids, we just knew, just like part of life, that we're going to walk down the street with mum, and she's going to get called names. The good thing was she didn't understand English. So I don't think she really noticed. But us kids, we noticed, right? We noticed. And then when we started school, we were the only ones who wore hijab. So are we going to now, when we've grown up, and now so many people wear hijab, and it's so normal, are we going to give up now? No, we've got to be made of stronger stuff than that. We've got to remember those women before us who exerted hijab at a time when it was really hard. That was hard. This isn't hard. It's all in our mind. Often, it's in our mind that it's hard, right? So stand firm upon Islam, even when it's tough, and realize that all those things you find harder because you're in a non-Muslim country, it's harder to go to the mosque, it's harder to, you know, force yourself away from certain materialistic things maybe, it's harder to be visibly Muslim, it's hard to do da'wah, to talk to people about Islam, to clarify things. You're going to get greater reward as well, right? The fourth big lesson from the life of Khadija is that she used every resource that she had for the sake of Allah. She gave up wealth. That's hard enough, right? To give up your wealth for the sake of Allah. But probably the greatest thing she gave up, the greatest two things, were her status, right? It's not easy. I mean, even now, when you think of people who are baronesses and, you know, politicians and people who've reached certain statuses in society, you kind of expect them to be sellouts, right? A little bit.
you kind of make excuses for them, like, okay, you know, they have to schmooze, they have to do the alcohol, they have to do the this and the that, whatever, right? We make excuses for them because we think that with status comes compromise, right? Well, Khadija radiallahu anha had that status already, and she gave that up when she became a Muslim, when she chose Islam, because she chose the truth

to sit down, have some biscuits, and then I grab my diary. And this is the time when I'm going to get them to commit to 3 goals each every year. 3 goals. They have to tell me, right, Yusuf, first of all, I ask them, what did you achieve last year? Because I want them to feel good. See, you need to integrate the successes that you have, yeah? So they need to tell me 3 amazing things or 3 things they achieved. Okay, you did your GCSEs, you got into a good sixth form, you finished your this or that, you know, whatever it is. Get them to feel good about something, some things they achieved last year. Now tell me 3 things you're going to achieve this year, right? And they could be anything, things to do with their future, things to do with their personality, things that they're going to change about themselves, you know, and I do this annually. Okay, each one of us. And I even tell them what my ones are, because I want them to see, like, we're all in this together. In that annual meeting, sometimes things come up that trouble you, right? So one year, I remember my son said to me, I asked the family, what is not right about our family? That's a really tough thing to say, right? But you see, I don't want them to grow up and then in 10 years time, them telling me what's wrong with my family, right? Stuff that I'd missed. I want to get it now. We want to deal with it now. So I asked my children, what is wrong with our family culture? What do we need to change? Come on, we're going to make new intentions every year. So one year, one of my sons told me, you and Abba argue in front of us. And then I was thinking, ooh, you know, that was a bit difficult. That was a difficult one. But, you know, I didn't shut him down. I said, okay. And I realized that, you know, myself and my husband, we're extroverts, right? Every time we do any of these personality tests, we are extroverts. We love talking. We debate about Islam together, right? And sometimes we do that in front of the kids. And sometimes we disagree about things, but, you know, usually I end up following what he says anyway. He's always right. But, you know, I can't just give in that easily, right? So the problem is sometimes when you do that in front of kids, they misinterpret that, you know? And they see that as, ooh, they're looking a bit, you know, aggressive. They're looking a bit angry with each other. And you don't realize the effect it's having on them, right? So I was really happy that he said that to me. Because it was like an alarm bell for me, you know? Okay, maybe some of our discussions are getting a bit out of hand. You know, maybe we need to have some of these discussions in private. Or we need to, you know, change this. We need to change that. So that annual review is pivotal, you know, because it helps you to stop problems in their tracks before they, you know, go out of control. So number 7, constantly assess and reassess your family life for balance. Sometimes when you look back at the year, you think, what was not good about this year? You think, you know what? I was on social media too much this year. You know, I didn't give my daughter this opportunity. I wasn't able to spend as much time on that. It's only by reassessing and sitting down and getting very clear on it that you will come up with those things. You know, I realized that, for example, my sons didn't seem to be inviting friends around and developing friendships more than like superficial friendships. So I said, okay, this year, one of my goals is they have to invite friends around and I'm going to make it a really great, you know, a boys party thing, right? So in order to get to that, you have to reassess and see where is there maybe some imbalance in your life. Number 8, strengthen your character sisters for tough times ahead. You know, in his book, Jordan Peterson, in his Professor Jordan Peterson's book, 12 Rules for Life, he has a point similar to this. He says, strengthen yourself to the point that, to the extent that you should be the most dependable person at your own father's funeral. And I love that. I love that. Because for us mothers, I would say, strengthen yourself such that when a disaster strikes, or when a difficult situation comes and it's chaos and people are losing their heads, that you're the one who is firm and strong. You're the one who is dependable. Because that was the key characteristic of Khadija, if you think about it. The key thing that you see about Khadija is that she was willing to be that firm, dependable person, right? For everyone in the family. When the family was being
oppressed, when the family was being thrown out of their home.

days, when her husband was being vilified, when her family was being made fun of. The key characteristic of Khadija, and when Rasulullah sallallahu alaihi wasallam came down from the mountain, shivering and shaking, she was the one who was the dependable one. And challenge yourself. You know, every time there's a stressful situation, challenge yourself. You know what? I'm not going to lose my head. And all of us lose our heads sometimes, right? But then for the next time, challenge yourself to be that dependable one. He says to your children, look, it's going to be okay. We're going to do something. We're going to deal with this. We're going to fix this. Number 9 and number 10. Number 9, do not allow your baggage to define your children's lives. You know, many of us may have grown up with all sorts of baggage, right? Maybe we had a bad experience at school. Don't let that bad experience at school now make you think, right, my children are never going to school, for example, right? Don't allow some negative relationship you had to now affect your children. They have different lives. They're having a different experience of life. They don't need to carry your baggage with them, right? It's really important. Bring them up for their times. And I'll just give you one little example of this. Sometimes, you know, when I'm having a discussion with sisters and they're talking about their children and what kinds of lines of work they think their sons in particular, but even their daughters might go into, I find that we really restrict the things that we will ever allow them to do, right? We say, no, you can't go into art. Art? What's he going to do with art, right? Or we say, you know, humanities, especially the social sciences, for example. We kind of look down on the social sciences. And we say, no, he's got to study, you know, he's got to be a doctor, engineer, so he's got to be doing physics, maths, and all the sciences. And that's fine, you know, if that's what that child is into. But if it's something that you're imposing on them, when you can see that they've got a propensity for other things, you know, why are you doing that? Why are we restricting our children? Doesn't our ummah need social scientists? Doesn't our ummah need people who are going to philosophize and think for the future of the ummah? That's not going to come from the natural sciences, if you think about it, right? And I'm not against the natural sciences at all. You know, I love all the subjects, actually. But I'm just trying to make us think, you know, why is it that we sometimes restrict our children? Is it because of baggage that we have in our minds that, you know, we're limiting them because of assumptions we've made? No. The future is a blank canvas for them, right? And we should help them to feel that. Whichever way they go, they can find a place as Muslims in that field. And lastly, number 10, see yourself, and this is actually, the most important. See yourself as the nurturer of their relationship with Allah. Okay, often we present Islam to our children as a list of do's and don'ts. Have you prayed? Have you done this? Have you done that? Have you read Quran? But what does pray mean? What does it mean to pray? Why am I praying? What is the Quran? What is this book I have to read every single day? Why? Right? We don't tell them the why. And one of the most important things for us to do is the why. You know, there's a famous book called Start With Why, which I would recommend all of us read. Because anytime you want to influence somebody, the most important thing that you need to tell them is why. And that goes for our children as well. And so when I say nurture of their relationship with Allah, I mean help them make the connections, right? Teach them how to think. So for example, something great happens. Link it. This is your opportunity to say, look how you were patient and Allah gave you this. You see? So you're building up their connections now. So now in the future, they'll know that if I'm patient, Allah may give me this thing. Remember that good deed you did that day? Maybe this is Allah rewarding you. Yeah? Help them make those connections. When things go wrong, you know, maybe if we have sabr, maybe Allah is telling us something. Maybe we're doing something wrong. We need to do more istighfar. We need to give some sadaqah, right? Help them to

think and connect with Allah. Because my sisters, one of the greatest challenges that we have is the iman of our children, which is under constant attack in the society, right? And we are the ones who can nurture that the best, if only we are mindful of it. And so my sisters, we need to do these things. These are 10 mindset shifts that I would say were probably the most powerful in my life that I wanted to share with you. If we don't make these shifts, if we don't become mindful nation builders, then we will raise a generation who are disconnected from us. You know, your children are so connected to you when they're little. That doesn't last forever. It could not last forever, you know, if you choose to, yani, stop them from being close to you emotionally as well, you know, and in their mind and in their thinking. If we don't do this, they could become disconnected from this ummah. If we don't do this, they could be disconnected from the purpose of life. They will not be resilient to face the challenges that lie ahead. There are challenges they're going to face when we're not here. We're not going to be there for them. So we've got to give them the tools now. So my message to you sisters is treat family as your finest project. The project that deserves everything on your calendar to be cleared in order for it to succeed. Treat family as a nation builder would treat family. And inshallah, with that, I will leave you. Subhanakallahumma wa bihamdika. Ashhadu an la ilaha illa anta astaghfiruka wa atubu ilayk. Jazakumullahu khairan.

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2: Dear brothers and sisters, when the topic of Qiyamul Layl, the night prayer, comes up outside of Ramadan, it can feel a bit out of touch. It can feel a bit disconnected from people because, let's be very honest, when we look at the state of ourselves collectively, it's hard for us to pray the five prayers. We have a struggle with the fara'id, with the mandatory prayers. And so some might say, why talk about tahajjud? Why talk about the night prayer when people are struggling with the five obligatory prayers? And I ask myself that question as well. If someone's struggling with the fara'id, how can they even begin to entertain Qiyamul Layl, to entertain the idea of praying at night? And Ramadan is, of course, an exception. You find people that, just like people fast Ramadan, that struggle with other obligations in the deen. And we ask Allah to make Ramadan, the fasting of Ramadan, a means for them to fulfill the other obligations. But just as people, you know, can fast Ramadan, but they can't do a lot of those other things throughout the year, in many ways, people sort of relegate this practice to this special 10 nights, and that's it. And we don't really touch it. And maybe one day my faith will get to the point that I feel connected enough to Allah subhanahu wa ta'ala that I can start to entertain that conversation. And then once I start to dive into the books and I start to read about the way that the Salaf, the way that the pious predecessors viewed Qiyamul Layl seemingly as an obligation, not an obligation in the technical sense, which we'll get to, but as an obligation on themselves for spiritual health, it can be demoralizing and depressing because you read that and you say, where am I? And these people who would blame themselves so much for missing one night of Qiyamul Layl, and I don't remember the last time that I prayed a meaningful night. Of course, when you talk about coming close to Allah subhanahu wa ta'ala, it is true that مَا تَقَرَّبْ إِلَيَّ عَبْدِي بِشَيْءٍ that no تَرَتُهُ عَلَيْهِ than what I have already made obligatory upon them. You can't prioritize the nawafil over the fara'id. You can't prioritize the voluntary deeds over the obligatory deeds. However, if a person tastes the sweetness of certain voluntary deeds, not only can it help them be more consistent with the obligatory deeds, it can help revive the spirit of those obligatory deeds. In fact, which is what Aisha radiallahu ta'ala anha said about Surah Al-Muzzammil. If you read Surah Al-Muzzammil, the third revelation to the Prophet sallallahu alaihi wasallam, it is a page and a half. The second half is one ayah, And Aisha radiallahu ta'ala anha says that Allah withheld the second part of Al-Muzzammil for an entire year from us. Meaning what? When Allah first revealed to us, Ya ayyuha al-Muzzammil, قُمِ اللَّيْلَ إِلَّا قَلِيلًا نِصْفَهُ أَوْ انْقُصْ مِنْهُ قَلِيلًا أَوْ زِدْ عَلَيْهِ وَرَتِّلِ الْقُرْآنَ تَرْتِيلًا. Allah subhanahu wa ta'ala revealed to the Prophet sallallahu alayhi wa sallam and to the ummah by extension to stand up and pray at night. To stand up and pray a significant portion of the night and to recite a significant portion of what was revealed. Aisha radiallahu anha said, for a year, the obligation upon us was Qiyamul Layl. Meaning Qiyamul Layl, the night prayer, was an obligation on the ummah for an entire year before the obligation of the five prayers came later on. Similar to how we have Ayyam and Ma'dudat, some days that were obligatory for fasting. But when Ramadan came, they became voluntary, like the fasting of Arafah and Ashura and other days like that. Okay, so with the prayer of Qiyamul Layl, she says that for a whole year, and this was the most difficult time in the life of the Prophet ﷺ and by the ummah who was facing persecution and had no community, which is one of the wisdoms that the ulama mentioned. They didn't have a community to gather. They had no masjid. They had Dar al-Arqam to sneak into and to study and to do what they could. But everyone really had to pray by themselves. For a whole year, she said, we all prayed until our feet would swell. And then Allah subhanahu wa ta'ala revealed the second part of it, which rendered the night prayer voluntary, but the Prophet

some still maintained the habits, meaning the Prophet ﷺ still would pray until his feet would swell. And of course, many of the companions would maintain that habit. And there was a wisdom to that, that when you are struggling, this practice is not just a means of giving you great perspective and great connection to your Lord, but it also provides a unique level of relief, of hem, of stress and anxiety. And that's something that's very unique about this particular habit, this particular good deed. When you read about it, the way that the companions and the Salaf and the pious predecessors speak about this act in particular as being one that removes stress. You stand up at night, you have a direct connection to your Lord, it's quiet, you don't have a meeting coming up, right? You can create the scene, set the scene, the kids are most likely sleeping, they should be sleeping at that time. It's just you and Allah subhanahu wa ta'ala. The rules of Qiyamul Layl are not as rigid. And I don't say that in a negative way, but with the maktuba, with the mandatory prayers, there are certain things you can and can't do. But with the qiyam, you can spend the whole night with one or two ayat. You can allocate certain time to your sajda, certain time to your standing up. It's a moment of joy. And when the scholars spoke about it, that's what they say. And it's very interesting because just like with fasting, you know, you always start reading about these studies to try to make you feel better about your faith. And you don't need to, right? The benefits of fasting. It feels good, right? When you hear about the physical benefits and things of that sort as well. Basically, these studies confirming what you already have been acting upon because it was prescribed by your Lord. And so you read these studies about mindfulness meditation. 20 minutes a day. 20, 25 minutes a day. But don't do it all at one time, because you need to break up your mindfulness meditation throughout the day, because it will reset the cycle for you and get you back to where you need to be, and put you know, between those breaks, those meditation breaks, everything in perspective. And it will improve the quality of your sleep. And if you improve the quality of your sleep, then you're energized during the day. And I'm like, these people just need salah. They just need prayer. We have something prescribed to us that is so beautiful. That doesn't mean that times of dua and dhikr and introspection are not good as well, but salah really offers that vehicle and improves the quality of a person's day and a person's night. And when you think about the unique stress relief, Abu Sulaiman al-Darani rahimahullah ta'ala, he said, أَهْلُ طَاعَةِ بِلَيْلِهِمْ أَلَذُّ مِنْ أَهْلِ اللَّهْوِ بِلَهْوِهِمْ. You know, people spend the entire night binge-watching movies or you know, hanging out, and there are halal ways to spend time as well, right? But you know, there is a certain relaxation. I need some relief tonight, so I'm going to spend some time and I'm going to just, you know, kill some time and feel good. And sometimes, if it's halal, it's good for you. But what he was saying is, أهل الطاعة, that people who have established this night prayer, even if it's a small portion, that they are in more joy than the people of lahu with their lahu. Now, we're not even talking about people of sin. Right, that's a whole nother level. And he said, you know, describing it, he says, وَرُبَّمَا رَأَيْتُ الْقَلْبَ يَضْحِكُ ضَاحِكَ. He said, it's as if I could see my heart laughing when a person enjoys that night of prayer. 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He said, had it not been for قِيَامُ اللَّيْلِ, I really wouldn't see any use in living in this life. I don't think about anything in life as giving me as much joy as I do قِيَامُ اللَّيْلِ. ثابت البناني رضي الله تعالى عنه, he used to say, ما شيء أجده في قلبي ألذ عندي من قيام الليل. I have not found anything in my life that is just sweeter, gives more pleasure. That's how they're speaking about it. Then قيام الليل. الفضيل رحمه الله تعالى, he said, أفرح بالليل لمناجاة ربي وأكره النهار للقاء خلق الله. He said that I love the night prayer, or I love the night because that's when I get to meet my Lord. That's when I get to spend time with Allah. And we were talking about the last few weeks, how people can be exhausting. He said, in the daytime, I'm not so crazy about because I have to meet the creation of Allah. Dealing with the Lord at night, dealing with people during the day, there is a peace and a tranquility that comes from that, that makes what comes throughout the day more bearable. And that joy is freshening. That joy is replenishing. That joy is meaningful. It's, you know, people are searching for it here and there. And it's in those few moments at night. And I'm going to get to this at the end, but that doesn't mean praying all night. That means those few moments.
That 10, 15 minutes, that 20 minutes of recalibrating every single night, at some point in the night, between you and Allah subhanahu wa ta'ala. 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He said, how come the people that sleep the least at night have the freshest faces during, they're energized. قَالَ لِأَنَّهُمْ خَلَوْا بِالرَّحْمَنِ فَأَلْبَسَهُمْ مِنْ نُورِهِ. Subhanallah. He said, because they spent the night in seclusion with the Most Merciful. So Allah dressed them with His light. 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That a person spends the night praying to Allah subhanahu wa ta'ala in seclusion with their Lord. And so Allah subhanahu wa ta'ala gives them nur, gives them light, gives them something that would connect them with every single Muslim. To the point, when you talk about al-hubbu fillah, when we love each other for Allah subhanahu wa ta'ala, you see a brother, you see someone in the masjid, brother seeing brother, sister seeing sister, and right away you love that person. For Allah subhanahu wa ta'ala. So you know, there's a sakina, there's a tranquility that is coming from that person. قَالَ فَيَرَاهُ مَنْ لَمْ يَرَهُ قَتْ. A person would see that person for the first time. فَيَقُولْ إِنِّي لَأُحِبُّ هَذَا الرَّجُلُ. And he would say, you know, I really love that man for Allah subhanahu wa ta'ala. I don't know that person, but I love them for Allah. Something is being emitted from that person. And that is that time that they're spending with their Lord at night. One of the things that the scholars also mention particularly about this is that during the day, the challenge of salah is that you're thinking about what comes next. The greatest distraction, and that's how you treat the nafs, is that you learn what it is that ails it. Most people get distracted in their prayer, as Ibn al-Qayyim rahimahullah said, by the appointments of what comes next. So you're in salah, but you're planning your next step, your next, you know, I got to go do this at 4 o'clock, 5 o'clock, you're going here, you're going there. Your mind is racing ahead of the salah. Most people, that's what catches them and distracts them. And you indeed have appointments. You might have to squeeze in your prayer time. Some of you right now are still at work, thinking about your next thing. It's natural, right? That's your struggle. But subhanAllah, what they say about Qiyam al-Layl is that it's a gift from Allah subhanahu wa ta'ala, because you're not missing appointments. You're not distracted by this immediate need that you have next. It's at the quietest time of your existence. And the only thing that you're giving up is sleep. There's a very beautiful example that was given by a tabi'i by the name of Shuraih ibn Hani, rahimahullah ta'ala. He likened it to physical exercise. You know, when you physically exercise, initially there is an exhaustion of the body. But then you realize that you're exhausting the body for the sake of what? The body. You're exhausting the body for the sake of the body. And so he said, when you give up sleep, you realize at some point that your sleep is actually filled with more blessing, has more barakah in it. That 15 minutes or 20 minutes that you compromise is not going to make you a groggy person throughout the day. It's not going to mess things up for you. The sleep has more blessing in it. And what you gain from that time in Qiyamul Layl makes the sleep the easiest thing to give up in this dunya. You're not giving up appointments. You're not thinking about, I got this in 10 minutes. Hopefully you're not checking WhatsApp at 3 a.m. or whatever it is, or 4 a.m. You have time. You can pause. You can focus. It's quiet. And the day has not yet started. And that's wisdom from Allah subhanahu wa ta'ala. So whether it's in the beginning of the night, when other people are going to sleep, or the end of the night, when most people are still asleep, you can dedicate and allocate that time. And this is where we find this idea of what it means to have qurb, closeness to Allah subhanahu wa ta'ala. Dear brothers and sisters, aim high. If you seek to be an average Muslim, you know, and that's why I despise it when people self-label, say, I'm a non-practicing Muslim. You've basically sealed your salah. I'm a non-practicing Muslim, I don't pray five. That's what it means, I don't pray five times a day. Aim high. If you seek to be an average Muslim, you're going to be a very deficient Muslim. If you seek to be a person of taqwa, then maybe you'll fall short and you'll sin sometimes. But if you seek to be a person of ihsan, seek to be a person of excellence, there's one way there, and that's a personal connection with Allah. Ihsan does not come except through personalizing that connection with Allah subhanahu wa ta'ala. And that's where you find the Salaf say, the pious predecessors say, nothing
establishes that connection like Qiyam. It's too busy throughout the day, too much going on.

is nothing that connects a person to Allah like that time. Because Allah subhanahu wa ta'ala mentions that He descends at that time in a way that befits Him subhanahu wa ta'ala. He's calling out to you. And He's saying, who wants to come close to me? Who has an appointment? Allah has all the time for you. Allah does not take slots. It's not restricted for some religious people somewhere in the world. No, the broken, the sinner, the righteous, the person who's trying to be righteous, everyone calling upon Allah. That time of the night, that's your time to get close to Allah subhanahu wa ta'ala. And Al-Hasan, rahimahullah ta'ala, he said, there is nothing, he said to a person who asked him, what is it that brings a person closest to Allah? He said, مَا أَعْلَمُ شَيْئًا يَتَقَرَّبُ بِهِ الْمُتَقَرَّبُونَ إِلَى اللَّهِ أَفْضَلَ مِنْ قِيَامُ اللَّيْلِ. 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They have lied when they claim to love me, but when the night comes, he sleeps on my appointment. نَامَ عَنِّي. 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Here I am looking out to my servants when the night comes, looking out to my lovers, those that love Allah subhanahu wa ta'ala. غَدًا أُقِرُّ عُيُونَ أَحِبَّائِي فِي جَنَّتِي. And he says, and tomorrow when they come to me, then I will satisfy their eyes, I will cool their eyes, I will fill their hearts with my Jannah, those same people that I love. You want to be from those who are muhib of Allah, those who really love Allah subhanahu wa ta'ala? That's that only time, no distractions. 15 minutes, 10 minutes, something small. And the greatest thing you can ask at that time is forgiveness. That's the greatest thing. What am I going to ask Allah? Forgiveness. The greatest causer of stress is your sins, because that's what puts the barrier between you and Allah. And that's why that idea is always at the forefront of any discussion on tahajjud, any discussion on the night prayer from the Quran and from the Sunnah. وَبِالْ أَسْحَارِ هُمْ يَسْتَغْفِرُونَ. In those last moments of the night, they're seeking forgiveness from Allah. The last 10 nights of Ramadan, اللهم إنك عفوٌ تحب العفو فاعفو عني. You're asking Allah for forgiveness. هل من مستغفر فأغفر له. Is there anyone that's seeking forgiveness so that I can forgive that person? As Allah subhanahu wa ta'ala says to the angels, as He sees that slave of His standing up at night, يقول للملائكة انظروا ماذا يطلب عبدي. Go see what he's asking. Go see what she's asking me for. فيقول الملائكة أي ربي رضاك ومغفرتك. Oh my Lord, they're asking for your pleasure and for your forgiveness. فيقول الله أشهدكم. Allah says to the angels, bear witness, O my angels, أني قد غفرت له ورضيت عنه, that I have indeed become pleased with that person and forgiven that person. That's your time to get close to Allah and ask Allah for sins. That sin that's wearing you down, that sin that's bearing on your conscience, it's sins that prevent qiyam, and it's qiyam that prevents sin. So you got to take that first step of walking away from that sin, and that step forward is going to be at the night prayer. And that's where you say to Allah subhanahu wa ta'ala, Ya Allah, I'm sorry. When everything's quiet, when it's just me and you, I'm sorry, Ya Allah, and I'm seeking your forgiveness. The last thing I will say to your brothers and sisters in this regard is, don't belittle the small amounts of qiyam. Beginning of the night, end of the night, middle of the night, two rak'ahs. قُلْ هُوَ اللَّهُ أَحَدْ قُلْ أَعُوذُ بِرَبِّ النَّاسِ. Don't belittle it. It matters. 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Whoever stands up and just reads 10 ayat, 10 verses, will not be written as a person of heedlessness. Do not be from the ghafileen, those people who are heedless. Heedlessness means you have a barrier. You don't perceive God properly. You don't understand your purpose properly. If you're standing up and praying just with 10 verses, reading two short surahs, you won't be written from al-ghafileen. وَمَنْ قَامَ بِمِئَةِ آيَةِ

0: 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And whoever stands up and recites 1,000 verses, which by the way, if you want to do it once in your lifetime, the last two juz of the Qur'an is 1,000 verses, then they will be written amongst those who are piling up good deeds, who have gone far ahead of everybody else with their good deeds. Sometimes it takes that example. Sometimes it takes reminding yourself that the small thing counts while you're aiming to get better, while you're aiming for the bigger thing. So that you don't think of Qiyamul Layl as some sort of habit that's just reserved for this exclusive group of people. No, it's not. It's for the Muslims. It's for those who want to stand up and pray, those who want to enjoy that connection with Allah, seeking first and foremost His pleasure and His forgiveness. And that's why Ibn Umar, radiallahu ta'ala anhuma, Abdullah ibn Umar, in a narration from Abu Ghalib, he says that Abdullah ibn Umar used to come upon us in Mecca. كَانَ يَنْزِلُ عَلَيْنَا بِمَكَّةِ وَكَانَ يَتَهَجَّدُ مِنَ اللَّيْلِ. 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He said, won't you stand up and pray even if you're going to read just a third of the Qur'an? I said, what do you mean a third of the Qur'an? You know, Fajr is almost around the corner. So I said to him, يَا أَبَا عَبْدِ الرَّحْمَنِ, Fajr is right around the corner. What do you mean? How am I going to read a third of the Qur'an? That's maybe something that, you know, you guys do. We don't do a third of the Qur'an. So he responded in the Surah Al-Ikhlas, قُلْ هُوَ اللَّهُ أَحَدْ تَعْدِلُ ثُلُثَ الْقُرْآنِ. قُلْ هُوَ اللَّهُ أَحَدْ is equal to one third of the Qur'an. Who would not want to meet Allah subhanahu wa ta'ala saying, every night I used to read a third of the Qur'an, right before Fajr. So dear brothers and sisters, I know it seems like a distant habit, one for the exceedingly pious, but it's a way to Allah subhanahu wa ta'ala that cannot be replaced by any other way. And inshallah ta'ala, those who are struggling with their five prayers to pray them on time, this will only help it bi'idhnillahi ta'ala. It's not in place of it. It's a means of connecting yourself to the Lord that you call upon day and night. We call upon Him for forgiveness and for salvation. أَقُولُ قَوْلِ هَذَا وَاسْتَغْفِرُ لِي وَلَكُمْ وَلِسَائِرِ الْمُسْلِمِينَ فَاسْتَغْفِرُوا إِنَّهُ الْغَفُورُ الرَّحِيمُ.
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1: Welcome back. You're still tuned in to News and Views. Myself, Salai Lomakwidi, and we're going to be switching gears to a very, very concerning story as relentless rain, the bitter cold and damaging floods continue to hit large parts of the country. Some of the country's poorest communities are once again paying the heaviest price. In Cape Town, informal settlements have been left waterlogged and devastated, with families forced to sleep in soaked shacks, roads turned into rivers, and residents facing another winter of uncertainty and hardship. And for many living in informal settlements, severe weather is not just a seasonal inconvenience, as it is for most of us. It's a humanitarian crisis exposing the deep inequalities when it comes to housing infrastructure and disaster preparedness, because it happens almost each and every year. And this morning, we're going to be turning our attention to that growing desperation on the ground and ask whether enough is being done to protect vulnerable communities before tragedy strikes. And we're going to be joined now by Thapelo Mohapi, the General Secretary of Abatlali Basam Jondolo, who's joining us telephonically to paint a picture for us of how the most vulnerable in South Africa, Abahlali Basam Jondolo, the shack dwellers, are surviving this very, very, I think, tumultuous, difficult time, which happens almost each and every year. Thapelo, thank you so much for joining us. Welcome to News and Views. Really appreciate you giving us your time this morning.
2: Good morning to the listeners. Great to be here.
1: No, the pleasure is all ours. I think first and foremost, if you can just paint a picture for us of what communities in Cape Town's informal settlements and just informal settlements generally across South Africa are currently experiencing on the ground because of the latest round of this vicious weather and these relentless rains. How have they, you know, made the situation even worse? Because we know living in informal settlements is already difficult, but coupled with this torrential rains and just horrible weather, it just makes things that extra difficult.
2: Yes, in the Western Cape, particularly in Cape Town, the weather has, you know, made it difficult for people who are living there, and there's also heavy winds that have blown away some of the shacks. As we know, the shacks are made out of corrugated iron and woods, so those have been blown away. But if you go to a community like Pandu in Khayelitsha, water is almost, half a human being. It's an unlivable place. People are in the community halls as we speak. And we must highlight the humanitarian aid that has been brought by organizations, particularly to mention the Gift of the Givers, in this particular case, to bring about warm food for the people. But there's more that is required. People have lost everything. They've lost clothing. They've lost, their livelihood. People who are unable to wake up and go. Some of them who are selling on the streets. The streets are all, soaked with water, and people are unable to wake up and, make their livelihood on a daily basis. So it's a terrible time. It affects people's, livelihood, because people have to go to work in order for them to eat on a daily basis. So they've lost everything, clothing, children are unable to go to school, books are soaked. Everything that they've done this year, they'll have to redo it again. So it's a very difficult time for people who are living in informal settlements.
1: As one can imagine. One thing that is of concern for me is the fact that we see these kinds of pictures and events happen almost each and every year. From what you're gathering on the ground, do you think government or municipalities in this case have a plan, to try and make these informal settlements livable, to have drainage systems or, have mitigating factors when you engage with them? Because it's almost every year, if it's not fires, then you know that it's going to be torrential rains that are going to be flooding informal settlements and destroying people's properties and livelihoods and inconveniencing them, as you said.
2: Yes. People who are living in the informal settlements, first and foremost, people say that you know, rain is a blessing. But to us who are living in the informal settlements, it's not. One has to wake up every day and check how the water is outside so that you can move around with your children. Before even the municipalities come into the rescue, you have to find yourself a place where you can, of safety. So.

0: infrastructure that is can no longer even hold the rains that are coming as a result of the climate change affects us, the poorest of the poor, the most. They simply sometimes no drainage system at all in the informal settlements. And in most cases, informal settlement will rely to nearby townships for that type of infrastructure. And sometimes it's not enough because the infrastructure that is made for townships, it's for the townships. And we have for many years been trying to get an ear from the government on issues of disaster preparedness, early warnings when these things are happening. And in some instances, even the South African Weather Services speaks in the language that only middle-class people will understand when these rains are about to come. And we are saying that it is the Department of Disaster Management at national level to actually ensure that these are actually communicated in an easy language for people to actually easily evacuate while there is time. They would have not lost lives if that were to happen. People would have made means to go to higher places where the rains could not reach. But because these communication comes after rains have started and people are unable to move, there are no early warning signs. And we are calling for the government because we can see that there's a failure from the government side. They're saying as community leaders, can you train foot soldiers on the ground to work on these early warning signs, to be able to read the weather so that they can have some sort of a whistle in the community when the rain is about to start, these heavy rains are going to be starting, so that people can go to safer areas. So because waiting for somebody that is coming from a disaster management office will take time and lives will be lost. But if we have foot soldiers on the ground, volunteers who will actually alert the community before these things, these heavy rains take place, it will save a lot of lives.
1: Very, very important to note. You mentioned that you have humanitarian organizations like Gift of the Givers that are currently on the ground. Would you say people are receiving adequate emergency assistance, from those kinds of organizations, from local and provincial government structures, or are they essentially on their own?
0: Well, the government has not come to the party. There are a lot of issues, if I may mention that. Well, when you go to the municipalities and you ask for a disaster relief, they will tell you, the disaster relief is now with the national office. And then the national office, because they are not an immediate response on the ground, because they are not locally based, they will have to send somebody from national, and that somebody from national will come and see the disaster and evaluate what is needed and take down names, and they go back to national and so forth. So this idea, we know that this decision was taken as a result of the corruption that was taking place in the municipality. But having a national disaster no response is not really efficient. It's not immediate. It sometimes takes place even after these disasters have happened. So there is a confusion as to which spheres of government must respond immediately to disasters. Mm-hmm. And we are saying, therefore, it should not be the case. That's why you find that organizations that are on the ground, humanitarian organizations, and we are saying governments must, in fact, in any case, give these disaster relief to these organizations on the ground, such as Gift of the Givers and others, to be the ones, because they are already doing the work on the ground. What you can do is empower them, give them the resources that are needed so that they can respond to it. Because in government, before, even after that relief comes, there's already corruption that is taking place within the government itself before it comes to the people. So it is a very difficult situation where we have leaders who do not have morals, who will steal when even people are in a crisis. So we are in a crisis, and it's on our own. And we feel like people who are living, who are vulnerable living in informal settlement, mm-hmm. remain to be on their own, and government does not care about them.

0: And coming back to government, you know, when these kinds of disasters strike, they always seem to push the blame to abahlali basemjondolo, those that live in the informal settlements, because they'll say, well, you know, the people are the ones that are, you know, taking this land which was not demarcated for, you know, human living spaces. These are low-lying areas when cities and urban planners were planning around the areas. They knew that there would be flooding in these areas, hence they didn't demarcate them for people to stay in. How do you respond to that? This comment that always comes up from government to say there's nothing we can do. Essentially, these are flood-prone areas. These are flood-prone zones, and people are staying there.
1: Yes, no. I think this is a very old excuse, and I think it's unfair when people are losing their lives that this very old excuse is normally used by government. One of the places in Ethekwini municipality, Ward 75, is a transit camp. A transit camp is a transit, a shack that is built by government for temporary use. Six people lost their lives there. So that was not a place where people chose to live. It was a place where people were allocated by government. So we must all face that we are in the times of climate change and deal with the disaster preparedness issues. Train people on the ground, so, because it affects people in the townships as well, not only people in the informal settlement. So we are facing a change in the weather because as a result of climate change, and I think we must adapt to that and stop making excuses that are unnecessary. Six people died in a shack settlement that was built by government for temporary use. So who to blame in that particular instance? So we don't point fingers at government. We are saying that there's a crisis that we are facing, and the crisis is climate change, and we must respond to it accordingly.
0: No, most definitely. General Secretary of abahlali basemjondolo, Thabelo Mohapi, thank you so much for joining us and for drawing that picture for us, for the reality on the ground of what people in informal settlements are currently facing. And I hope we chat again soon. Really appreciate it.
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3: 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You're still tuned in to News and Views with myself, Salilo Makudi. And it's time for our hashtag Africa Focus feature. If you're new to the show, it's a part of the show where we look at some of the biggest stories on the African continent, what needs attention, what is of integral moments at this current juncture when it comes to the continent and everything that is happening in and around us. And as Africa currently is navigating, I think we can all agree, a rapidly shifting global order marked by geopolitical competition, economic uncertainty, and just a general growing pressure that comes from all sectors, whether it's climate and financial justice. It is very, very important to look at these issues in coordination. And all eyes this week were on Nairobi, where African leaders have gathered for the Africa France Summit, which was hosted by Kenyan President Mr. William Ruto and also the French President Emmanuel Macron. The summit is being presented as a fresh chapter in relations between Africa and France, and it is focused on investment and the rise of artificial intelligence, climate finance, and strategic partnerships. But critics argue that beneath the language of equal partnership, as it is always the case, there seems to be one that is benefiting more than the other. There seems to be one when it comes to this relationship between Africa and France in particular, because we know of the footprint that they've had on the continent, a colonial one. It still looks very lopsided into France's favor. It is not of equal footing as we'd like it to be. And there's a deeper geopolitical calculation with France essentially seeking to rebuild influence on a continent where anti-French sentiment has grown sharply over the years, particularly when you look at West Africa. This following military withdrawals from countries like Mali, Niger, and Burkina Faso, what is known as the coup belt. But yeah, for Kenya, I think it was a successful summit. It reflected, I think, largely on President Ruto's growing ambition to continue to position Nairobi as a diplomatic and economic gateway to Africa, replacing South Africa. I think that's the sentiment that us here in the southern part of the continent tend to think. But also, while also strengthening ties with Western powers like France amid domestic and political pressures that he has back at home. So we're going to be looking at that summit and everything around it and then what it had to offer. Can we call it a success for Africa? Can we call it a success for the people of Kenya? Most importantly, and we're going to be doing that with none other than Africa analyst Kofifi Kuaku, who's joining us via our virtual platform, who's going to be analyzing it for us and giving us, I think, some insight on how you and I, as Africans, should be taking this summit. Should we take it with a pinch of salt? Should we celebrate it, having Africa position itself, hopefully, on an equal footing with everyone else on the globe? Kofifi, thank you so much for joining us. Welcome to News and Views. Really appreciate you giving us your time.
4: Well, thanks very much, Salahelo. It's Kofi.
3: Kofi. Thank you so much. Thank you so much. Sorry for that. I want us to jump right into it. Let's begin broadly. What would you say was the real significance of this year's Africa France Summit, especially being hosted in Nairobi rather than the traditional Francophone African states, as it was always the norm?
4: Well, I mean, the key thing to it, and thanks for having me again, the key thing here is it is very clear that the context and the core argument there for the French is that, I qualified as a desperate, you know, strategic attempt to pivot away from Francophone Africa to Anglophone Africa, where they've been having problems, especially in

0: Francophone Africa, West and Central Africa, where they've been having problems with, their colonial and, most important, neocolonial postures that really keeps, that keep maintaining most of these countries under development. I mean, they just can't figure out how to get out of the miseries they've been in. And the key word here is trying to establish a new sovereignty and escape French colonial ways of doing things. But in the middle of that, most important, French is really going under what I call a strategic reset, a strategic retreat and repositioning in Africa. And they can't reposition themselves back into the colonies, the old colonies, because most of those countries are saying, look, we don't want you anymore. And that starts with Mali, Burkina Faso, Niger, Chad, where they've been booted out. And for decades, France has relied heavily on its historical sphere of influence in those countries in Western Central Africa, what critics call France-Afrique. But, the colonial and neocolonial architecture are collapsing politically, militarily, psychologically. I mean, this is also important, the psychological part, and also symbolically. And I think one of the things that makes it so powerful is that African countries now have understood that, they're just tired of this way, of this relationship that's not equal enough. And then, of course, the world is changing fast. You can see that the youth in these places are saying, we don't want to be under your thumbs anymore. Although there's a great deal of migration of young people towards Europe because these countries are dysfunctional. So let me summarize this. In short, Kenya has become now a central point to their strategy because it's on that eastern coast of Africa. It's also the East Africa is it seems to be working economically well, and is also, as you know, it's geopolitically compliant to what's happening strategically in the world. So President Macron's visit is not simply a bilateral visit. It reflects a deeper geopolitical transition underway in Africa. France is also, of course, adapting its collapse of its traditional influence in Francophone Africa. But also, more important, the larger story is this. Africa is no longer peripheral to world politics. Africa is now really central to the emerging multipolar world with the BRICS, with other things. And then so the battle of influence, as you know, with all the other countries, especially China, Russia, Middle East powers, even Turkey is involved in it. And then there's a lot of things that's not being covered, especially on Islam. The growth of Islam in Africa is having also an impact on what's going on.
1: Most definitely. I think you touched on a very, very important point. The fact that France in itself, the influence that it used to enjoy, particularly in West Africa, has declined, has dwindled quite dramatically in recent years. Just looking at the current state of affairs, France in itself as a country, do you think in this, shall we say, quote-unquote, new scramble for Africa, as you mentioned, where you have so many other, countries and regions that want to influence their presence and dominance on the African continent because of the shift in the global order. Is France still in the conversation? When you look at countries like China emerging quite significantly, the BRICS bloc, as you mentioned, also emerging quite significantly, and you still have the United States of America, who have also this new hurrah that they also going into when it comes to Africa and the influence that it has. France, looking at them particularly internally, looking at the state of their affairs, how strong the economy is, are they still in the conversation when it comes to some of the most influential countries in the world, to a point where they can be in a conversation when it comes to them influencing what's happening on the continent and being part and parcel of Africa, as Emmanuel Macron said, that they are the biggest pan-Africanists.
0: my clear, straight answer to you is no. They're really struggling. I mean, one of the things they're struggling with, the two components. The first component, which is a much larger picture, as you put it in your question, the global geopolitics.

0: Giants is not seen as a big player. Of course, they used to be really important because of the you know, colonial and neo-colonial influence in Africa, especially in what is called Francophone Africa, which is a very derogatory thing to say. This is our backyard. You know, we ruled this place for a century or two. We're still going to be there. There is a legacy of that colonial element and neo-colonial element. But at the larger picture, globally, France is not a big player. If you look at the big players, of course, the United States, China, very big ones. And then, of course, the most important one that really creating problems to France now is Russia. So France has got, President Macron has got what we call an African anxiety about Russia. And, you know, so the visit in Kenya cannot be separated from France's broader confrontation with Russia, especially in West Africa. And it's a big one because President Macron sees Russia's rise in Africa as first, three elements. First, a direct existential challenge to France's influence. Second, a strategic humiliation. I mean, the fact that the French have lost their military presence in Mali, Burkina Faso, Niger, and Chad, it's just huge slap on the face. They didn't take advantage of the colonial legacies to build those countries. And then the third one is that, you know, it's part of also what I call a geopolitical threat to Europe itself, of which France is part of. But what is interesting to see that Russia has successfully positioned itself in part of Africa as an anti-imperialist, anti-war, anti-Western, sovereignty-driven. This one is a very important sovereignty-driven, because if you listen to the military governments in Mali, Burkina Faso, Niger, and even Chad, they're talking most of the time about sovereignty. We want to rule our countries on our own. We don't want to depend too much on other nations outside, especially France. And then the other one that's very important that Russia's successfully managed to position itself to say, look, we are security oriented and driven. We're going to help you to really sort out your security issue. Although it's not quite yet, because, I mean, you've seen last week, at least last month, the whole terrorist attack on Mali. So there's still some teething problems there. So whether one agrees or not, that narrative that I just mentioned about Russia has resonated strongly in the Sahel. And then, of course, you know, the most important point is that President Macron's increasingly aggressive rhetoric towards Russia is partly driven by the fact that French is declining. France's global influence is declining. France has got domestic problems at home. And then, of course, the loss of Africa, the loss of prestige in Africa is a huge slap in this face.
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3: Most definitely. I want to come back to the hosts here, Kenya, and in particular their president, President Ruto. He has increasingly, I think, positioned Kenya as almost a diplomatic hub for Africa of some sort. How much of this summit would you say is about Kenya elevating its own geopolitical status and sometimes going against the grain of what other African states would traditionally address some issues, whether globally or internally, on the African continent?
4: Very important question. And I mean, the other subsequent question is why Kenya and why President Ruto?
3: Mm-hmm.
4: Kenya for France represents three things. The first one is France sees or perceives Kenya as a stable diplomatic gateway, which means what? That Kenya is viewed, as you said already, as a relatively stable, globally connected, and then a potential geopolitical location and security partner in the Horn of Africa, not far away from what's happening now between Iran, you know, Israel, and so forth, and the Middle East. But also a business-orientated place, because the East Africa is growing economically. But also the other one is that France perceived Kenya as a less burdened by French colonial memories. So that's a good entry. And, you know, and like Mali or Burkina Faso and Kenya, you know, Kenya doesn't have a deep historical resentment towards France, although there is an element. The second point, most important, is that East Africa is economically strategic.
3: Mm.
4: It's a growth corridor. France sees East Africa as a growth corridor. It's an Indian Ocean strategic zone. It's also a gateway for emerging markets. And of course, in the details, some of the things we don't know much here in Southern Africa is that Kenya over the years has grown closer to Ethiopia as well as a tech hub.
3: Mm.
4: I'm sure you've heard about, what do they call it? It's something valley. Not Silicon Valley, but there's also a big tech hub, you know, financial hub. And when we talk about financial hub, many of you remember M-Pesa that was developed in Kenya that took over financial, very important in tech financing, but also a logistical hub, very important. But of course, also seen as a diplomatic capital of East Africa. Remember, the United Nations they've moved their part of the Africa area, big department in Nairobi, big one. So President Macron, when France positioned inside a digital infrastructure, you know, this whole talk about green energy, you remember

0: I think it was last year, a couple of years ago, there was a big meeting there about green energy, ecological transition, AI, you know, and even telecom. And the last one, the third one, is that President Ruto is increasingly positioned as a continental broker. And it's a really interesting position because if you remember a couple of years ago when President Ruto went to the White House, he was sitting in the chair of, you know, and at the White House, he was moving around, showing himself. Mm. So President Ruto now is becoming highly visible internationally. Remember, there was also the Kenyan mission to Haiti, sending the police there to deal with, you know, crime and then terrorism and so forth. The other one is climate diplomacy. Kenya is also playing a role there, same as peace mediation, multilateral engagement, and of course, Western diplomatic circle. And you know that next month, Kenya, President Ruto has been selected to be the only African to attend the G7 summit. And because, as you know, so that... you know, he's been sort of legitimized as a Western, quote unquote, you know, a pawn. Somebody's going to play a, you know, a role away from somebody like President Ramaphosa.
1: You can say it openly. He took our invite. He took President Ramaphosa's invite. You don't need to beat around the bush. That's what essentially happened. They replaced South Africa with Kenya.
0: Exactly.
1: Yes.
0: So they're now, the French, and they're now using, you know, African leaders against each other, one way or another, divided and ruled. So they see, at least they're painting President Ruto as a pragmatic African leader that could legitimize their sort of interest in Africa. And I think this is really a strategically important point to keep in mind. But Africans are very worried because it has implication. If Africa is seen as a divided place, it is a very difficult for Africans to play a very important role. But we know that the continent is now becoming more and more attracted by the large part of people. And France's strategy is to say, we want to influence Africa. Their new strategy in Africa is to want to influence without occupation, military occupation, but they're going on economic diplomacy, climate diplomacy. They're using things like AI partnership, infrastructure, startup ecosystem. There are about what, more than, I can't remember the number of French companies that are now there. So they are using all of that. They're using also cultural diplomacy. I'm sure you heard that the French are now returning, you know, cultural artifacts back to Africa. But they're also, one of the things they've done well over the years is to lock in what they call elite partnerships, which means they're really prop up, you know, specific leaders like Ruto, maybe other leaders in Benin, you know, Patrice Talon and other people, and they keep them in their system. They have something called France-Afrique, which is basically an elite club where they support each other. But most important, and in closing here for me, is that President Ruto is now seen as one of them. And of course, in the long run, they're going to drop him off like a brick.
1: Very, very concerning. Lastly, before I let you go, I was just looking at the summit's agenda, and it heavily focused on things like climate finance, I think artificial intelligence, entrepreneurship, and investment. Would you say these are genuinely Africa-driven priorities, or these are issues being shaped largely by European strategic interests? Is there a disconnect, you know, at some point when you look at what's on the agenda and the reality on the ground when it comes to the African continent and the needs of the day when it comes to the rest of Africa?
0: Not at all. That's not an African agenda. Although many of us would like to discuss these things. I mean, remember many years ago, the big talk was, you know, 4IR.
1: Yes.
0: Do you remember that?
1: Yes.
0: And suddenly it's, you know, the fourth revolution, whatever it is called. It's now almost disappeared. Nobody talks about it. You know, UJ's vice chancellor was a big one who left to go to VCs now at University of Tokyo. It was all over this. But this thing has disappeared. So there's an agenda. And the French must be, let's be clear here. You know, when I'm sponsoring, I pay the piper. I decide the agenda,
1: True.
0: And some of the agendas that the Africans should be focusing on is basically seeing

0: get rid of poverty, unemployment. And as you know, there was last year, and then the year before, there were youth protests going into parliament, and young people in Kenya have had enough of the kind of leadership they have. And in fact, I was there a couple of months ago, and you could see that also things have calmed down. But youth unemployment is a big one. I forgot what it is, but it's beyond 50% or so. In any case, the agenda is not an African agenda. However, it's palatable enough. Most of these leaders love to see, oh, we're talking about artificial intelligence, or maybe artificial intelligence is going to help us solve poverty, but they don't have the electricity
1: and the climate infrastructure
0: necessary to power these new technologies. So these are very, very complicated issues to deal with, because after the conference, guess what? Everybody goes home, they've established some, maybe a few things that work, and then we're back again into the same mold. You know, our major, what I would call Afropocalypse, poverty, unemployment, inequality, corruption, and then, of course, most important, some of the things that really take us away from, you know, being, from developing, you know, if you want, xenophobia and all this stuff. These are the element of agenda. But the most important, you know, the Africa Vision 2060, moving around. If you know that, for example, it's difficult for Africans to move about the visa restrictions, but when Europeans come in, all of them just walk in without visas and stuff. So these are the issues Africans should be discussing. And then, of course, the bigger one is the role of the African Union, which is not, it's almost dysfunctional. And so to answer your question, it's not an African agenda.
1: Most definitely. Kofi Kwaku, thank you so much for joining us. Or shall I say merci beaucoup, since we are the biggest Franco-Pan-Africanist in the world. Really appreciate you giving us your time. I really appreciate it, and I hope we chat again soon.
0: Merci beaucoup.
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3: أعوذ بالله من الشيطان الرجيم بسم الله الرحمن الرحيم.
4: The recital of Surah Yasin has been brought to you by an anonymous sponsor of Mahekeng for the Isale Thawab of his late parents, Nabi sallallahu alayhi wa sallam, and all marhumin.
3: A'udhu billahi minash shaitanir rajim. Bismillahir rahmanir rahim.

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1: Welcome back. You're still tuned in to News and Views with myself, Salilo Makudi. And it's time for our hashtag Africa Focus feature. If you're new to the show, it's a part of the show where we look at some of the biggest stories on the African continent, what needs attention, what is of integral moments at this current juncture when it comes to the continent and everything that is happening in and around us. And as Africa currently is navigating, I think we can all agree, a rapidly shifting global order marked by geopolitical competition, economic uncertainty, and just a general growing pressure that comes from all sectors, whether it's climate and financial justice. It is very, very important to look at these issues in coordination. And all eyes this week were on Nairobi, where African leaders have gathered for the Africa France Summit, which was hosted by Kenyan President Mr. William Ruto and also the French President Emmanuel Macron. The summit is being presented as a fresh chapter in relations between Africa and France, and it is focused on investment and the rise of artificial intelligence, climate finance, and strategic partnerships. But critics argue that beneath the language of equal partnership, as it is always the case, there seems to be one that is benefiting more than the other. There seems to be one when it comes to this relationship between Africa and France in particular, because we know of the footprint that they've had on the continent, a colonial one. It still looks very lopsided into France's favor. It is not of equal footing as we'd like it to be. And there's a deeper geopolitical calculation with France essentially seeking to rebuild influence on a continent where anti-French sentiment has grown sharply over the years, particularly when you look at West Africa. This following military withdrawals from countries like Mali, Niger, and Burkina Faso, what is known as the coup belt. But yeah, for Kenya, I think it was a successful summit. It reflected, I think, largely on President Ruto's growing ambition to continue to position Nairobi as a diplomatic and economic gateway to Africa, replacing South Africa. I think that's the sentiment that us here in the southern part of the continent tend to think. But also, while also strengthening ties with Western powers like France amid domestic and political pressures that he has back at home. So we're going to be looking at that summit and everything around it and what it had to offer. Can we call it a success for Africa? Can we call it a success for the people of Kenya? Most importantly, and we're going to be doing that with none other than Africa analyst Kofifi Kuaku, who's joining us via our virtual platform, who's going to be analyzing it for us and giving us, I think, some insight on how you and I, as Africans, should be taking this summit. Should we take it with a pinch of salt? Should we celebrate it, having Africa position itself, hopefully, on an equal footing with everyone else on the globe? Kofifi, thank you so much for joining us. Welcome to News and Views. Really appreciate you giving us your time.
2: Well, thanks very much, Salahelo. It's Kofi.
1: Kofi.

0: Kofi. Thank you so much. Thank you so much. Sorry for that. I want us to jump right into it. Let's begin broadly. What would you say was the real significance of this year's Africa France Summit, especially being hosted in Nairobi rather than the traditional Francophone African states, as it was always the norm?
1: Well, I mean, the key thing to it, and thanks for having me again, the key thing here is it is very clear that the context and the core argument there for the French is that, I qualified as a desperate, you know, strategic attempt to pivot away from Francophone Africa to Anglophone Africa, where they've been having problems, especially in Francophone Africa, West and Central Africa, where they've been having problems with, their colonial and, most important, neocolonial postures that really keeps, that keep maintaining most of these countries under development. I mean, they just can't figure out how to get out of the miseries they've been in. And the key word here is trying to establish a new sovereignty and escape French colonial ways of doing things. But in the middle of that, most important, French is really going under what I call a strategic reset, a strategic retreat and repositioning in Africa. And they can't reposition themselves back into the colonies, the old colonies, because most of those countries are saying, look, we don't want you anymore. And that starts with Mali, Burkina Faso, Niger, Chad, where they've been booted out. And for decades, France has relied heavily on its historical sphere of influence in those countries in Western Central Africa, what critics call France-Afrique. But, the colonial and neocolonial architecture are collapsing politically, militarily, psychologically. I mean, this is also important, the psychological part, and also symbolically. And I think one of the things that makes it so powerful is that African countries now have understood that, they're just tired of this way, of this relationship that's not equal enough. And then, of course, the world is changing fast. You can see that the youth in these places are saying, we don't want to be under your thumbs anymore. Although there's a great deal of migration of young people towards Europe because these countries are dysfunctional. So let me summarize this. In short, Kenya has become now a central point to their strategy because it's on that eastern coast of Africa. It's also the East Africa is seems to be working economically well, and is also, as you know, it's geopolitically compliant to what's happening strategically in the world. So President Macron's visit is not simply a bilateral visit; it reflects a deeper geopolitical transition underway in Africa. France is also, of course, adapting its collapse of its traditional influence in Francophone Africa. But also, more important, the larger story is this. Africa is no longer peripheral to world politics. Africa is now really central to the emerging multipolar world with the BRICS, with other things. And then so the battle of influence, as you know, with all the other countries, especially China, Russia, Middle East powers, even Turkey is involved in it. And there's a lot of things that's not being covered, especially on Islam. The growth of Islam in Africa is having also an impact on what's going on.
0: Most definitely. I think you touched on a very, very important point. The fact that France in itself, the influence that it used to enjoy, particularly in West Africa, has declined, has dwindled quite dramatically in recent years. Just looking at the current state of affairs, France in itself as a country, do you think in this, shall we say, quote-unquote, new scramble for Africa, as you mentioned, where you have so many other, countries and regions that want to influence their presence and dominance on the African continent because of the shift in the global order. Is France still in the conversation? When you look at countries like China emerging quite significantly, the BRICS bloc, as you mentioned, also emerging quite significantly, and you still have the United States of America, who have also this new hurrah that they also, you know, going into when it comes to Africa and the influence that it has. France,

0: looking at them, particularly internally, looking at the state of the affairs, how strong the economy is? Are they still in the conversation when it comes to some of the most influential countries in the world, to a point where they can be in a conversation when it comes to them influencing what's happening on the continent and being part and parcel of Africa, as Emmanuel Macron said that they are the biggest pan-Africanists?
1: my clear, straight answer to you is no.
0: Mm.
1: They're really struggling. I mean, one of the things they're struggling with, the two components. The first component, which is a much larger picture, as you put it in your question, the global geopolitics. France is not seen as a big, big player. Of course, they used to be really important because of the colonial and neo-colonial influence in Africa, especially in what is called Francophone Africa, which is a very derogatory thing to say. This is our backyard. You know, we ruled this place for a century or two. We're still going to be there. There is a legacy of that colonial element and neo-colonial element. But at the larger picture, globally, France is not a big player. If you look at the big players, of course, the United States, China, very big ones, and then, of course, the most important one that really creating problems to France now is Russia. So France has got, President Macron has got what we call an African anxiety about Russia. And, you know, so the visit in Kenya cannot be separated from France's broader confrontation with Russia, especially in West Africa. And it's a big one because President Macron sees Russia's rise in Africa as first, three elements. First, a direct existential challenge to France's influence. Second, a strategic humiliation. I mean, the fact that the French have lost their military presence in Mali, Burkina Faso, Niger, and Chad, it's just huge slap on the face. They didn't take advantage of the colonial legacies to build those countries. And then the third one is that, you know, it's part of also what I call a geopolitical threat to Europe itself, of which France is part of. But what is interesting to see that Russia has successfully positioned itself in part of Africa as an anti-imperialist, anti-Western, sovereignty-driven. This one is a very important, sovereignty-driven, because if you listen to the military governments in Mali, Burkina Faso, Niger, and even Chad, they're talking most of the time about sovereignty. We want to rule our countries on our own. We don't want to depend too much on other nations outside, especially France. And then the other one that's very important that Russia's successfully managed to position itself to say, look, we are security orientated and driven. We're going to help you to really sort out your security issue. Although it's not quite yet, because, I mean, you've seen last week, at least last month, the whole terrorist attack on Mali. So there's still some teething problems there. So whether one agrees or not, that narrative that I just mentioned about Russia has resonated strongly in the Sahel. And then, of course, you know, the most important point is that President Macron's increasingly aggressive rhetoric towards Russia is partly driven by the fact that France is declining. France's global influence is declining. France has got domestic problems at home. And then, of course, the loss of Africa, the loss of prestige in Africa is a huge slap in this face.
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3: Most definitely. I want to come back to the hosts here, Kenya, and in particular their president, President Ruto. He has increasingly, I think, positioned Kenya as almost a diplomatic hub for Africa of some sort. How much of this summit would you say is about Kenya elevating its own geopolitical status and sometimes going against the grain of what other African states would traditionally address some issues, whether globally or internally, on the African continent?
4: Very important question. And I mean, the question, the other subsequent question is why Kenya and why President Ruto?
3: Mm-hmm.
4: Kenya for France represents three things. The first one is France sees or perceives Kenya as a stable diplomatic gateway, which means what? That Kenya is viewed, as you said already, as a relatively stable, globally connected, and in a potential geopolitical location and security partner in the Horn of Africa, not far away from what's happening now between Iran, you know, Israel, and so forth, and the Middle East. But also a business-orientated place, because the East Africa is growing economically. But also the other one is that France perceived Kenya as a less burdened by French colonial memories. So that's a good entry. And, you know, unlike Mali or Burkina Faso and Kenya, you know, Kenya doesn't have a deep historical resentment towards France, although there is an element. The second point, most important, is that East Africa is economically strategic.
3: Mm.
4: It's a growth corridor. France sees East Africa as a growth corridor. It's an Indian Ocean strategic zone. It's also a gateway for emerging markets. And of course, in the details, some of the things we don't know much here in Southern Africa is that Kenya over the years has grown closer to Ethiopia as well as a tech hub.
3: Mm.
4: I'm sure you've heard about, what do they call that? It's something valley. Not Silicon Valley, but there's also a big tech hub, you know, financial hub. And when we talk about financial hub, many of you remember M-Pesa that was developed in Kenya that took over financial, very important in tech financing, but also a logistical hub, very important. But of course, also seen as a diplomatic capital of East Africa. Remember, the United Nations has now moved part of the Africa area, big department in Nairobi, big one. So President Macron, when French position inside a digital infrastructure, you know, this whole talk about green energy, you remember, I think it was last year, a couple of years ago, there was a big meeting there about green energy, ecological transition, AI, you know, and even telecom. And the last one, the third one, is that President Ruto is

0: increasingly positions as a continental broker. And it's a really interesting position because if you remember a couple of years ago when President Ruto went to the White House, he was sitting in the chair of, and at the White House, he was moving around, showing himself. Mm. So President Ruto now is becoming highly visible internationally. Remember, there was also the Kenyan mission to Haiti, sending the police there to deal with, crime and then terrorism and so forth. The other one is climate diplomacy. Kenya is also playing a role there, same as peace mediation, multilateral engagement, and of course, Western diplomatic circle. And you know that next month, Kenya, President Ruto has been selected to be the only African to attend the G7 summit. And because, as you know, so that, he's been sort of legitimized as a Western, quote unquote, a pawn, somebody's going to play a role away from somebody like President Ramaphosa.
1: You can say it openly. He took our invite. He took President Ramaphosa's invite. You don't need to beat around the bush. That's what essentially happened. They replaced South Africa with Kenya.
0: Exactly.
1: Yes.
0: So they're now, the French, and they're now using, African leaders against each other, one or another, divided and ruled. So they see, at least they're painting President Ruto as a pragmatic African leader that could legitimize their sort of interest in Africa. And I think this is really a strategically important point to keep in mind. But Africans are very worried because it has implication. If Africa is seen as a divided place, it is a very difficult for Africans to play a very important role. But we know that the continent is now becoming more and more attracted by the large part of people. And France's strategy is to say, we want to influence Africa. Their new strategy in Africa is to want to influence without occupation, military occupation, but they're going on economic diplomacy, climate diplomacy. They're using things like AI partnership, infrastructure, startup ecosystem. There are about I can't remember the number of French companies that are now there. So they are using all of that. They're using also cultural diplomacy. I'm sure you heard that the French are now returning, cultural artifacts back to Africa. But they also, one of the things they've done well over the years is to lock in what they call elite partnerships, which means they really prop up specific leaders like Ruto, maybe other leaders in Benin, Patrice Talon and other people, and they keep them in their system. They have something called France-Afrique, which is basically an elite club where they support each other. But most important, and in closing here for me, is that President Ruto is now seen as one of them. And of course, in the long run, they're going to drop him off like a brick.
1: Very, very concerning. Lastly, before I let you go, I was just looking at the summit's agenda, and it heavily focused on things like climate finance, I think artificial intelligence, entrepreneurship, and investment. Would you say these are genuinely Africa-driven priorities, or these are issues being shaped largely by European strategic interests? Is there a disconnect, at some point when you look at what's on the agenda and the reality on the ground when it comes to the African continent and the needs of the day when it comes to the rest of Africa?
0: Not at all. That's not an African agenda. Although many of us would like to discuss these things. I mean, remember many years ago, the big talk was, 4IR.
1: Yes.
0: You remember that?
1: Yes.
0: And suddenly it's, the fourth revolution, whatever it is called. It's now almost disappeared. Nobody talks about it. You know, UJ's vice chancellor was a big one who left to go to be VCs now at University of Tokyo. It was all over this. But this thing has disappeared. So there's an agenda. And the French must be, let's be clear here. You know, when I'm sponsoring, I pay the piper, I decide the agenda.
1: True.
0: And some of the agendas that the Africans will be, should be focusing on is basically seeing, get rid of poverty, unemployment. And as you know, there was a last year, and then the year before, there were youth protests going into

0: relationship they have. And in fact, I was there a couple of months ago, and you could see that also things have come down. But youth unemployment is a big one. I forgot what it is, but it's beyond 50% or so. In any case, the agenda is not an African agenda. However, it's palatable enough. Most of these leaders love to see, oh, we're talking about artificial intelligence, or maybe artificial intelligence is going to help us solve poverty, but they don't have the electricity.
1: Exactly. And the employment exactly.
0: infrastructure necessary to power these new technologies. So these are very, very complicated issues to deal with, because after the conference, guess what? Everybody goes home, they've established some, maybe a few things that work, and then we're back again into the same mold. You know, our major, what I would call Afropocalypse, poverty, unemployment, inequality, corruption, and then of course, most important, some of the things that really take us away from, you know, being from developing, you know, if you want, xenophobia and all this stuff. These are the element of agenda. But the most important, you know, the Africa Vision 2060, moving around. If you know that, for example, it's difficult for Africans to move about the visa restrictions, but when Europeans come in, that all of them just walk in without visas and stuff. So these are the issues Africans should be discussing. And then, of course, the bigger one is the role of the African Union, which is not, it's almost dysfunctional. And so to answer your question, it's not an African agenda.
1: Most definitely. Kofi Kwaku, thank you so much for joining us. Or shall I say merci beaucoup, since we are the biggest Franco-Pan-Africanist in the world. Really appreciate you giving us your time. I really appreciate it, and I hope we chat again soon.
0: Merci beaucoup.

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1: It's a new beginning. 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
2: Welcome back. You're still tuned in to News and Views with myself, Salilo Makudira. Time is 16 minutes past 9 Central African time. And we're going to be switching gears now to what is essentially the biggest story in the country right now. President Cyril Ramaphosa. It feels and looks like he's facing, shall we say, the gravest political threat of his presidency. This is after South Africa's Constitutional Court reopened the door to impeachment proceedings that are linked to the long-running Palapala scandal. I think it was... last night, in a nationally televised address, President Cyril Ramaphosa made it quite clear that he has no intention of resigning, instead announcing that he will legally challenge the Section 89 parliamentary report that essentially found he may have violated the constitution, committed serious misconduct. And the renewed crisis follows last week's landmark constitutional court judgment, which ruled that the parliament acted unlawfully back in 2022 when ANC MPs blocked an impeachment proceedings against the president. The ruling effectively revives the Section 89 process and places President Cyril Ramaphosa back under intense political and legal scrutiny. And at the center of this controversy, if you don't know or you are not in the pulse, it is essentially the theft of hundreds of thousands of US dollars that were hidden inside furniture at President Ramaphosa's Palapala game farm, couches, we are told. This was in, as I mentioned, in Limpopo back in 2020. And President Ramaphosa came out and maintained that the money came from the sale of buffalo to a Sudanese businessman and insisted that he committed no wrongdoing, and even doubled down last night in that family meeting, that address, where he said there was no public monies that were stolen. But yeah, I think it's going to be interesting where this ends up. Opposition parties continue to argue that the scandal has fundamentally damaged President Ramaphosa's anti-corrupt image, which is the one that he entered with when it was back in 2017 Tumamina campaign. Parties like the EFF and the MK party are demanding his resignation and calling for impeachment proceedings to move ahead urgently. And yeah, the timing itself is also quite explosive. The ANC has already called an urgent National Executive Committee meeting because of the pressure, understandably, that is mounting internally and externally over just how the governing party should respond. So yeah, it's going to be interesting to see how this one all pans out. And this morning here on News and Views, we're going to be asking whether President Ramaphosa's legal challenge is a legitimate constitutional defense or maybe a strategic attempt to delay an impeachment process that could severely weaken his presidency. And joining us right now, as always, the man that we call upon when such conversations arise is Mr. Sandile Soana, joining us virtually. Bob Soana, always a pleasure. Welcome to News and Views. Really appreciate you giving us your time.
3: Thank you, Slilo, and good morning to your listeners.
2: Thank you. The pleasure is all ours. I think we'll jump right into it. From your perspective, just how serious is this moment politically for President Ramaphosa? Would you say this is the biggest crisis of his presidency so far?
3: Well, it's the same crisis that it was when it started. When you say now it becomes bigger because the ANC no longer has the overwhelming majority.
2: Yes.
3: To just simply vote and say that Ramaphosa must not be impeached. However, given that you'll need more than 60% of the vote, and the ANC for now has got 60%, assuming there are not too many dissenters from within the ANC, if they go the full impeachment route at the end of the investigation, the ANC might be able to block that. And I think the opposition parties have already...

0: anticipated that they are now piloting motions of no confidence, which just require 50 plus one, and they are able to achieve 50 plus one. So, but I think the immediate crisis is that once the hearings start, the scandal is going, the information to the public is going to escalate, and the legitimacy, the political capital of the ANC and the political capital of Ramaphosa will be eroded. Just to give you two small examples. One example is that the Speaker of Parliament was in office at the time, has already confessed in public that they railroaded the vote. They just used force and majoritarianism without using logic, without paying any attention to the details. That were. So she says they were wrong in doing that. So that is the type of person who might be called to the hearing. Then you have Arthur Brown. I think his name is Arthur Brown, the former spy.
1: Arthur Fraser.
0: Who then says he was offered... it's Arthur Fraser.
1: Yes.
0: Forgive me. Arthur Fraser. Who was offered 50 million, apparently, to quiet up, so to quiet down. So there might be many more now, especially as the ANC becomes weaker and Ramaphosa becomes weaker, who are quite able to say, I'm willing to testify. So I think that this is going to be as embarrassing as the Mazlanga Commission to the police, but this time applying directly to the president.
1: Very, very concerning. I want to touch on the address last night, because it was really, really interesting. The president coming out saying, you know, unequivocally so, he will not resign and instead plans to challenge the Section 89 report in court. Well, what do you make of that strategy? And also, what do you make of reports that, in fact, he did or was planning to resign, but he was convinced otherwise by the top brass of the ANC?
0: It's a pity that, I mean, we knew before the president spoke what he was going to say, because one of the biggest suspects to come out of the Zondo Commission, Gwede Mandashe, announced that, you know, the president is innocent, all sorts of things like that. So we knew that the president is not going to resign. He said that, Mandashe, that is, that if, you know, the impeachment will go ahead whether the president resigns or doesn't resign, etc., etc. I do not necessarily think that the opposition parties and everybody else will want to continue with the impeachment if the president resigns. I don't think that is the case. However, the ANC probably would be better accommodating of a resignation after the local government elections. In any event, he's leaving office next year as ANC president. And 2 years later, he has to leave office as the state president. So he is heading towards the end of his career. And for him to be a source of erosion of political capital is unwarranted. The ANC has got to come up with a credible and strong candidate who is morally robust and can be trusted by the public, because the ANC, since Jacob Zuma came on board, have been losing popular support, electoral support, consistently. And they lost it faster when Cyril took over. So you need somebody who can sort of slow that process down and create some form of real, real credibility, not bogus stuff like Ramaphosa has been doing.
1: I want to, you know, come to the scenarios which may arise here. Let's say the president is ultimately, you know, that motion of no confidence against him passes through parliament. What possible scenarios are there? Just looking at the dynamics of how parliament is currently, the GNU and internally within the African National Congress and its leadership, what do you think might come out should the president you know, be impeached through a motion of no confidence?
0: Obviously, the GNU has got a vested interest in this, but they don't have control over the law. In other words, when the president loses office, automatically the cabinet is dissolved. So if the president resigns,

0: resigns, the cabinet will be dissolved. If the president is impeached or taken out by a motion of no confidence, the cabinet will be dissolved. So legally, the cabinet will be dissolved. We have a 90% chance of that, as things stand. So nevertheless, they will not consider themselves dissolved by deliberate intent to say, guys, we stay together, we go back to parliament, we vote ourselves back into the cabinet, because they can do that, right? So they'll have some candidate that they'll take to parliament and vote that candidate themselves into power. And that then the elected candidate will then reinstate them in their positions. So it will be something of that sort.
1: Mm. Oh, interesting. I want to focus on political parties here. Most notably, obviously, being the EFF. You know, they've been quite relentless when it comes to making sure that, you know, this Concord an announcement is essentially presented to the nation. That's one. What do you think this does for the EFF going into the local government elections? Could it be something that they clash on as a victory to sell to their constituency? And number two, the Democratic Alliance. How do you see them navigating, you know, this reality, considering that they are a major partner of the GNU, and they've, I think we can all agree, recently almost have lost their teeth since, you know, becoming part and parcel of government, or a major part of government. These two particular political parties, this new reality, what do you think it does for them? Particularly, I think, the Democratic Alliance.
0: Yeah, just touching on your first point, I think the EFF was built on challenging poor governance by the ANC. And by the way, Ramaphosa was part of that poor governance, because he was the chairman of the deployment committee. So people like Brian Molefe and all kinds of dubious characters who then caused a lot of damage in the state were actually directly deployed by Cyril himself, working with Jacob Zuma. Nonetheless, your question focuses on the DA.
1: Mm.
0: The DA, working with big business, agreed and actually made it quite clear through the words of Helen Zille that they will protect Ramaphosa from the Palapala impeachment process. And they might change their mind if new facts come to light. But the situation that existed was such that new facts cannot come to light because they were blocking the investigation from happening.
1: Mm.
0: So they were sure that by and large, there are no new facts that can come to light because they've blocked the investigation. So the Concord decision last Friday has removed that obstacle. Now the DA is singing from a new hymn book. Now they are running in front of everybody to say that they are for the rule of law, they are for the supremacy of the constitution, and without prejudice, they want to see Sir Ramaphosa answering all the questions on the most urgent basis. So the new DA leadership under Jordan Hill Lewis wants to profile itself as that DA that was for the rule of law, although in order to get into the Fed, they had to sell their souls and say they will protect somebody that all of us know has done wrong in handling monies that were not declared through the airport of entry, OR Tambo. Monies that were not declared through the Financial Intelligence Center, and so on and so forth. So these are monies that were hidden by a sitting state president in a sofa, against all the laws that pertain to that in South Africa. So they knew all of that. And some of the cases, they've got information that they shared with the authorities. But when a fed opportunity presented themselves, they chose that fed opportunity and move away from the rule of law and sound morals.
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0: Operation Kurbani, Maulana Timur will once again be taking a trip abroad for Kurbani. 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
5: It's the blue lights, eh? They can be confusing. Babson, I want to focus on, what many analysts are arguing, the fact that South Africa is entering a period where the judiciary is increasingly shaping political outcomes. Are we seeing the courts become central actors when it comes to national politics, and how unprecedented is this reality?
6: It's not necessarily unprecedented. You must remember that the legislature, which is parliament, makes laws. But in our law, the courts also make law. Okay? So there's nothing unprecedented there. Mm. But what is unique about the present situation is that there has been a clear history where the Constitutional Court has had to clarify and emphasize obvious cases where what the parliament should have done. In cases where the parliament acted in conflict of interest, not in the best interest of the constitution, and not in the best interest of the taxpayers and the voters and the citizens. So now the Constitutional Court is not acting out of initiative per se. It is acting because the legislator and the speaker of parliament is actually not doing their job. Instead, they are increasing in delinquency. Mm. So because the system is designed for checks and balances, indeed, one of the arms of government has got to step in and take the other one back

0: contract.
1: Mm-hmm.
0: So that is basically happening. That's why I said somewhere else that the Chief Justice of South Africa is not more intelligent than the Comrades. He's not even more intelligent than the citizens.
1: Mm.
0: Because what Malema and company took to court was clear back in 2022. It is clear now, and it only had to be stated by the Constitutional Court, what all of us knew was the case, that this thing needs to go through investigation. We're not saying Cyril must be fired. We're saying the full investigation must be done before a decision is made. And the decision that is made must not just be a majoritarian decision. It must be a rational decision based on verifiable facts and sound logic.
1: Very important. I want to come back to the party politics here, because this conversation, I think, has once again thrusted the issue of succession, particularly within the ANC, into the spotlight once again. Internally, looking at the ANC, they're going to conference soon. The issue of succession is going to be a major one. How do you see those party dynamics internally within the African National Congress? Who could be the front runners when it comes to the next person that could take the helm in the ANC?
0: In terms of recent ANC history, Paul Mashatile is the clear front runner. If you look at the ANC with the lenses of the ANC.
1: True.
0: However, the ANC has changed. There is another element, which is big business.
1: Mm.
0: The CR17, the hundreds of millions that bought the CR17 presidents. So big business sees itself now as a major factor in deciding who becomes president. Whether they will be able to cut a deal with Mashatile and allow him to be president remains to be seen. They can put forward Togo Didiza, who is tasked with the impeachment of Cyril Ramaphosa. It would be quite an interesting thing that as she impeaches Cyril Ramaphosa, she's also being recruited to be the next president. It will be quite a thing. And then you have other aspirant players, lightweights like Mbalula and what have you may think that this thing is there for the taking.
1: Mm-hmm.
0: And they may well. I mean, the standards are so low now.
1: True.
0: Only maybe just
1: true.
0: Just a bunch of money and you get it. So I think that it's a question of whether Paul Mashatile is one, able to mobilize the ground forces to be on his side and win regardless of who's got the money, or he allows himself to be bought by big business and big business is willing to buy him, or we will have a candidate that is imposed by big business, whether it will come from in the form of Mutsipe or a similar character. So those are the issues. So it will be a contest between a candidate of the masses and a candidate of big business.
1: Very important to note. I'm sure you were, also tuned into that family meeting. I'm not sure how much of it is a meeting where one person speaks and everyone just listens. Just look at the body language of the president versus what he was saying. Does it look like a man who still wants to stay on the job? Does the president still look like he's interested in finishing his term as the president of the country, or his body language and what he says seem to be contradicting each other? At least that's what I gathered.
0: I think that there is a discussion that was not disclosed, which is why you would have had a problem with the body language. I think that there is a discussion about a roadmap to the door. I cannot see any other place where the president is going other than the door.
1: How far do you think that reality is, considering conference, as you said, not so far, and then there's still two more years in his presidency?
0: Well, my first take on it was that actually The tactics on the table now are just related to the local government election.

0: Africans to be the face on the posters. After that, some story or cock and bull story will be circulated and Cyril Ramaphosa will leave and a new face will come in. Whether it will be an interim president of some sort like Halima did, that to me is the most realistic solution for parliament. In other words, it will take the sting out of parliament and the campaign will lose strength if he leaves after the local government elections. To be going there and listening to whether this thing was under a red couch or a blue couch, when the guy is gone, it's neither good nor bad.
1: It's neither here nor there.
0: It's neither here nor there. To me, that the dates are actually up to February 2027. I don't think Cyril will be there by the end of the year.
1: I'll definitely be giving you a call February 2027 to check whether or not you are on the money. But otherwise, thank you so much, Babsandi Leswana. Always a pleasure having you on air. Really appreciate your time.
2: Breaking stereotypes, moving boundaries, joining hands. Salam Media. Humanity sets the agenda. Breaking stereotypes, moving boundaries, joining hands. Salam Media. Humanity sets the agenda.
1: Welcome back. You're still tuned in to News and Views, and we're going to be returning to Cape Town, where that part of South Africa remains under siege from severe weather with relentless rain, strong winds, and just widespread flooding causing major disruption across the city. Roads have been submerged. We've seen the videos, we've seen pictures, roofs essentially ripped apart and schools closed and thousands of residents affected as another powerful cold front lashes at the Western Cape. But beyond these floods and the emergency, we are, I think another concerning state of affairs where places of worship are now also feeling the devastating impact of the storms that have been hitting parts of Cape Town in recent days. And in Mitchell's Plain in particular, the Majudu Wadud Mosque in Colorado Park has been flooded, highlighting how communities are battling not only damage to homes and infrastructure, but also to important spiritual and communal spaces like mosques. The South African Weather Service has issued, I think, an orange level 8 warning for Cape Town, still continuing warning of dangerous flooding, strong winds and continued disruptions across both formal and informal areas. And authorities say thousands of residents have already been affected. The Metro disaster teams continue the assessment, also painting quite a bleak picture when it comes to the impact that these have had. And this morning, we'll be focusing on the situation at the mosque, the wider humanitarian impact of the storm, and just how communities are responding in the face of worsening weather conditions. We're joined now by Abdulatif Musa from Majidu Wadud Mosque out in Colorado Park in Cape Town. And he's going to be giving us insight on how they've been affected by these storms and just the state of the mosque right now after it was hit quite badly. Assalamu alaikum, Brother Abdulatif. Jazakallah so much for joining. Welcome to News and Views.
3: Assalamu alaikum wa rahmatullahi wa barakatuh. Dear listeners, dear Shukran for linking up with us.
1: No, the pleasure is all ours. And we are linking up with you, unfortunately, in very unsavory circumstances. I think if you can just describe the current situation at the mosque, how badly has Majidu Wadud been affected by these storms and the flooding that we've been seeing in recent days out in the Western Cape?
3: Okay, the whole bottom section of the masjid has been flooded, a carpet inside. And we just had an assessment made by Carpet City, carpet people. They said the carpet have to come out, and because the floor needs to get dry, the floor underneath is wet, the underfelt is wet, the carpet is wet, so it have to come out. The reason being for this flooding is the store water drains couldn't carry all the water, and we have an attachment area adjacent with a masjid. And that floods, and the masjid puts the water back into our system. The masjid itself, it's not leaking, but

0: part of the storm. And now we're sitting with this huge problem here. But alhamdulillah, Allah knows best.
1: I mean. And is this the first time where something like this has happened? You know, you've spoken about the mosque itself that does not leak, but then the water drainage system seems like it's the one that's not functioning properly. Is this the first time it happens? Have you spoken to the local authorities? Has anything been done about it?
0: We have spoken to them. They're supposed to clean before winter, the catchment area and all that for better drainage. But unfortunately, every year, floodings arise, but never into the masjid and on the carpet area. Never. This is the first time. The first time it came into the masjid everywhere. And the whole bottom section, as I said, has been flooded. So the councillor was on board yesterday having trucks out trying to pump the water away, but the rain was too much. Everybody knows about how much rain we had yesterday. But alhamdulillah, we got sandbags right around the masjid, but it couldn't prevent the water from entering the masjid.
1: Very unfortunate. And how
2: media
1: how has this you know, flooding, sorry for that, how has the flooding, you know, affected or impacted you know, the congregants around Colorado Park? Because we know mosques generally are the ones that become almost places of refuge and support during crises. Has there been any impact, people coming for Salah, have they been impacted in any way?
0: Alhamdulillah, we made the space upstairs. We still got a section upstairs, which is dry.
1: Mm-hmm.
0: We made Salatul Fajr up there this morning, and the water has subsided, so cars can come onto the parking area again. Because yesterday, you couldn't get out of your car because the water was knee-high. Now, imagine knee-high. I'm a tall person. And I'm talking knee-high. It's quite high because I had a pair of gumboots on, but it didn't help.
1: And has the mosque almost quantified the costs of repairs? Are repairs going to be needed? And is there support? Can people assist the mosque in any way?
0: Yes, most definitely. Because we are doing assessments today. And as I said, now the carpet people has been here. They made an assessment. I said the carpet has to come out. So that is cost on the community side and on the masjid side. So we would appeal to the public out there. Alhamdulillah, I will leave my number with you.
1: Mm-hmm.
0: Inshallah. And we also got a email, majidulwadood@gmail.com.
1: If you can repeat it, and also your contact details, you know, people would like to donate to the mosque, would like to assist the mosque, and they'll be able to reach you.
0: It's majidulwadood@gmail.com.
1: Mm-hmm.
0: Contact number, Abdul Latif Moussa, 08-442-9-4-2-6. 08-442-9-4-2-6. All help will be appreciated, inshallah.
1: I mean. And just lastly, before I let you go, we're hearing of reports of just widespread flooding, you know, across the Western Cape, the Mitchell's Plain region, and some of the surrounding areas. What are conditions like right now in the broader community? What are you seeing? Is it really as bad as, you know, us here in Joburg are seeing it, looking at the pictures and the videos that are emerging from out in the Western Cape?
0: Alhamdulillah, this morning on our arrival at Masjid, the water has subsided in the roads and the masjid considerably, but the damage has been done already.
1: Very.
0: I don't know on the whole, on the other side of Mitchell's Plain, I haven't seen any footage here because we are busy now with mopping up operations. We have to clean, we have to remove sandbags, but not all of it because we don't know what the weather is outside. It's still raining here, but not as heavy as yesterday.
1: No, very, very unfortunate indeed. I think we're going to leave it here for now. JazakAllah so much for joining us, Brother Abdul Latif. And I'm pretty sure those that want to, you know, connect with you, they'll definitely do so and try to assist the mosque as much as possible. Really appreciate it. JazakAllah so much.
0: Inshallah. Shukran for you and the studio and your team for connecting with us.
1: Ameen.
0: JazakAllah for the listeners who's listening in. Shukran. JazakAllah khairan. May Allah bless you for the day.

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7: We're now going to be talking with founder of Social Intifada, and that, of course, is you, Khalid Varda. We are going to be talking about two important issues. The one is the nominated Gaza film, which brings Hind Rajab's final plea, obviously, to life. And we're also going to be talking about World Kefir Day, a very important day. And people might just think, well, it's just a day about donning the kefir, but it's much, much more than just that. Assalamu alaikum to you. Welcome, and over to you.
8: Alaikum salam wa rahmatullah. Jazakallah khair for having me.
7: Okay, shall we start with World Kefir Day? I see you wherever and whenever I see you. You have, you know, you never are without your kefir. Alhamdulillah for that. Because to me, it does signify a very, very strong message. But for people out there, other people, the importance of observing World Kefir Day.
8: Kefir is, it's symbolic. It's symbolic of the resistance. It's symbolic of the fight against the occupation. It's symbolic against injustice. It's symbolic against tyranny. And wearing it is not a fashion statement by any stretch of the imagination. It's a lot more than that. It carries a responsibility. It means if we're wearing the kefir, we are in support of the people who are resisting this brutal occupation for more than 7 decades now, almost 8 decades. It means we are supporting every single man, woman, and child who has resisted, who has passed away during the course of these 7 decades, and that we are affirming the right of the people on the land to exist, and that we are going to support that right to exist, and we're going to support that right to resist by any means necessary.
7: Okay, and we do hope and pray, inshallah, that everybody dons their kefirs today to make that very, very strong statement. And in case you

0: Wondering how come I'm not wearing my kefir. I couldn't find it this morning, scratched all over the place. It might be in the wash. So I was quite put out by that, but the heart is in the right place, alhamdulillah. Let's talk.
1: There's a quick solution for you. Make sure you keep a spare.
0: Absolutely. Well, actually have to. I do have to. But hubby decided that he was going to use his one. He wouldn't give it to me. He wouldn't part with it today. But anyway, my heart and spirit is with our brothers and sisters in Palestine. So let's talk about this day tomorrow, the world, rather, the press briefing, the media invitation. Is it open only to the media, or is it open to the general public? And tell us more about it.
1: Tomorrow's press briefing, it's open only to the media. We will be outlining the series of films that we have lined up, the series of screenings that we have lined up in South Africa for the Voice of Hind Rajab film. We want to engage the press on this, explain a few of the items to them, help them understand what the film is about, help them understand how important this film is. More importantly, help them understand who Hind Rajab is, who Hind Rajab will remain, and what Hind Rajab symbolizes for each and every one of us, and the massive responsibility that they have as the media to be able to continue to tell Palestinian stories and to be able to share the narrative of the people on the ground who are enduring an ongoing genocide. There is no ceasefire. Palestinians are still being killed by the Israeli savages. There's crimes being committed against Palestinians in the West Bank. Israel's extended its genocide into the south of Lebanon, parts of which are looking like Gaza. So the media has a massive responsibility, and we feel that by them understanding the story of one little child, Hind is one child. There have been more than 20,000 children massacred in the last 2.5 years. Any other nation or anywhere else on the face of the earth, life would completely come to a halt. And we need to ask ourselves, why is there this double standard when it comes to children of a different skin color? Whereas one child, whether it be American, British, we don't want any child to be hurt anywhere or harmed anywhere. But Hind's story would have been just another statistic if it wasn't for the audio recording that was captured by the Palestinian Red Crescent Society. That's the paramedics she was on the line with during that ordeal that she went through for that entire day on that fateful day of the 29th of January, 2024.
0: I've been hearing about the Hind Rajab story for a very, very long time, but I didn't realize just what powerful voices and action has been behind the scenes in the making of this movie. And we're talking Hollywood heavyweights. And over and above of that, and you'll share that information with us, is that the movie has been Oscar nominated. It's been nominated for so very many awards. And I kind of wonder that, you know, having said that, with Hollywood big names behind this movie, are we going to get the traction that we require for this story to be seen and heard all around the globe?
1: Well, we hope so. It's been gathering a lot of positive response and feedback and really emotional feedback from all of the screenings that they've had within the US and within European cities, major European cities. And now I think in Australia as well, there are screenings taking place concurrently with ours in South Africa. The public who've seen this have come out of there completely changed. This is crucially important. And the fact that you would know Hollywood is an industry that's been Zionist run for as long as it's been in existence. So the fact that you've got the establishment, people within the establishment in Hollywood, now starting to break away from that, or starting to see the truth and see the human stories and the human tragedy in Gaza and in Palestine for what it is, this in itself is a major achievement, because these people face massive financial repercussions. Not that, you know, finances would affect them, because they're all quite in a healthy position, but they face discrimination. They would face losses of massive contracts, whether it's in the film industry, the fashion industry, whichever one of those they may be. And for them to speak out means that they are seeing things beyond it's gone beyond the point of that they're just keeping quiet about it. It's resonating so deeply with them that they have to do something about it. And that's why when you've got people like Joaquin Phoenix and Brad Pitt and Jonathan Glazer, who's an Oscar-nominated Jewish director himself from the UK, who are behind this film, it adds a lot of weight to the story. Because what happens then is it takes the story to different audiences. Joaquin Phoenix, you would remember at the Academy Awards,

0: with all of them. And that's why when the film made its premiere at the Venice Film Festival, something unprecedented took place. Never before in the history of the Venice Film Festival has any film had a standing ovation of 23 minutes. This broke news every single media outlet last year when it happened. 23 minute standing ovation. And quite simply, my take from that was everybody in that room who stood up to applaud the film wanted to do more. That was their stage where they could do more and they could show their support. Not everybody can get out onto the streets. Not everybody can use their social media feeds, although they should. We challenge people on that. Not everybody can do as much as we all would like each other to do for the cause of Palestine. But within their industry, they made it clear that for 23 minutes, they're going to show support to the film, some louder than others. And you have other actors. I mean, not everybody could be a Susan Sarandon, who doesn't give two hoots about any financial contracts and whatever happens. So she's already won an Oscar. She's quite well off financially, and she is a celebrated actress for decades now within Hollywood. She's come out and spoken at rallies. She's spoken at marches. She's spoken at protests. And she's been very, very clear and vociferous in her support for the Palestinian people and against this ongoing genocide.
1: Khalid, you've been really hard at work for years on end, talking about and bringing awareness of the Palestinian struggle to us here in South Africa and undoubtedly abroad as well. How is it that you then, Social Intifada has been honored to serve as the official South African partner, bringing the film to local audiences?
0: The intention initially was, so one of our very close Palestinian brothers here, a medical doctor who's in South Africa, put us in touch with the organization that's looking after Hind's mum. She's currently in Europe with Sam. We had a discussion with her. We had a discussion with the organization. The initial intention was to host Wissam in South Africa, to honor her, to be able to give her a chance to see what South Africa feels about Hind, to be able to share in her pain and in her sorrow of losing a child, and to make it known to her that we are with her and we are with all of the Palestinian people who've undergone trials. It so happened that while we were in discussion, we had a chat about the film, and we were put in touch with the film producers. We had a few conversations early on in the year, and we had suggested to them, South Africa hasn't seen the film yet. It's important that South Africa does see the film. And talks continued from there. There were a few other organizations that had gotten in touch, and the producers had also screened the film at the Josie Film Festival. But this was during Ramadan, and we had mentioned to them, obviously after they'd made their booking, that you're not going to get a decent turnout for this. We could help with your marketing, and we could help with publicity for the film, and we know the lay of the land in South Africa, so For this period, we were requesting exclusive rights just so we could ensure that we get the film out to as many people as possible in South Africa. And it's been a very good working relation up until this point.
1: Alhamdulillah, and we do hope that people will be going out in their droves to view this very important film. Yeah. It's not only a film, it really and truly documents the horrors of the hundreds of thousands of deaths. And as you mentioned early on, over 20,000 children that have been killed, massacred in Palestine. So those are 20,000 plus more Hind Rajabs that we are talking about. What are you hoping to share with us at the press briefing tomorrow? And tell us a little more about the screenings throughout South Africa.
0: So we've got our national charity partner who's come on board, Islamic Relief. They'll be present at the press briefing tomorrow. We'd be talking a little bit about the film. We'd be explaining to the media about who Hind Rajab was. We'd be explaining to the media about the national tour that we've got taking place, starting this coming weekend, and the screenings that are taking place in Johannesburg, Durban, and Cape Town. We've also, obviously, we'll have an open Q&A session with the media in attendance. So the films kick off this weekend in Johannesburg, this coming weekend. The public screenings take place on Saturday, the 16th.

0: At the Glen, new Metro, the Glen, that one sold out. On Sunday, the screening's taking place at 2 o'clock at Clearwater Mall, new Metro, that one's also sold out. So we've had to add on another screening, which is at 11 a.m. at Clearwater Mall. That one is busy selling out, so I would urge people in Johannesburg to get their tickets very quickly. We then move to Durban for a public screening on Wednesday, the 20th. That one's also selling out. There's still a few seats left. And then we move to Cape Town on Saturday, the 23rd at Canal Walk, which is sold out. Sunday, the 24th at Islamia College, which is also sold out. We will finalize a new venue today and another screening for Cape Town. So watch our socials today, Cape Town. Inshallah, we'll be having another screening coming up for Cape Town because there's been an overwhelming demand and request for additional screenings.
1: SubhanAllah to all of that. May Allah subhanahu wa ta'ala accept your efforts. And we do know that, you know, it will truly gain momentum. And you're going to have to put on a whole lot more screenings in South Africa, inshallah. Go well, may Allah accept from you. Till the next time, as always, assalamu alaikum.
0: Walaikum salam wa rahmatullah. We look forward to seeing the Salam Media team tomorrow.
1: Inshallah, inshallah, ameen. I won't make it. I'll be getting ready to go on air, but I'm sure the rest of the team will be there, inshallah. So go well.
0: Inshallah.
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1: It's a new beginning. It's a new era. 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
2: And, of course, we've been speaking to some very dynamic personalities. Our next very dynamic personality is a cyclist all the way from the DRC. He is Miguel Masaisai, 23 years, very tender 23 years old. And he is on a peace mission, peddling for peace all the way from the DRC, currently completed a 7,000 kilometer ride to Cape Town, and we're going to ask him why and where to from here. A very, very good morning to you, Miguel. Welcome to the program.
3: Good morning.
2: So where are you currently? I see you sitting and relaxing with your bicycle behind you, but you are all kitted up in your cycling gear. Where have you stopped off right now to talk with us? Okay, we're having a problem with the sound. Let's see if the technical producer can fix that for us. Let's try again. I think I can hear you now. Continue, please. Where are you currently?
3: I said currently in Tabora, Tanzania.
2: Okay, so you've obviously left Cape Town how many days ago or how many weeks ago?
3: Leave Cape Town now 2 months.
2: Months already.
3: Yeah.
2: Okay.
3: Yeah.
2: All right, so you are now making your way, is it back to the DRC or are you going elsewhere before you go back home?
3: I'm going to Rabat, Morocco.
2: And how long do you suppose it's going to take you, how many weeks from Tanzania to Rabat? How long is that going to take you?
3: It will take about 4 months to from Tanzania to Rabat, to Morocco.
2: So tell us, what is this Peddling for Peace all about?
3: Yeah, Peddling for Peace is a cry for peace in DRC. You know, the situation that is in Congo is not good. People are suffering. And from my side, as an athlete, I said that I cannot keep quiet. I have to do something to raise awareness about the situation that is in Congo. That's why I said I have to fight for peace, and I will take my bike to fight for peace in my country, to raise awareness about peace in my country, in DRC, to show the world the suffering that my people is lived every day.
2: I think we did speak with you when you started out on your journey a couple of months ago. And of course, I really salute you for sticking with your Peddling for Peace mission. Let's talk about the support structure that you have, you know, along the way. Are you riding solo or do you have someone accompanying you, perhaps in a car or on another bike?
3: I ride is a solo ride, and you know that I don't have any sponsors. I can say people that supported me, I found them just along the way. They support the mission. They said we support the thing that you are trying to do, and they support. But from my side, I don't have someone or a car that is following me.
2: Okay, so you rough it up all along the way. How many kilometers do you try and cover each and every day.

0: Yeah, each and every day is about 120 and 150 kilometers every day. 120 and 150 kilometers.
1: And it doesn't matter what sort of weather you're having. What happens if you're in a region where it's raining on the day? Do you still cover that amount of kilometers if it's raining and raining hard?
0: When it's raining, I don't stop. I just continue. You know, I ride with a plan, and I cannot stop because of the rain. Because if I stop because of the rain, I cannot reach my destination, my final destination. And this time there is no rain, and I try just to ride very quickly and to start my day very early. I work every day like at 4. I prepare myself for 1 hour, and at 5 I'm already in the road to start the journey. And you know, if even the rain is coming, cannot take like 3 hours, and I have the whole day just to ride to cover the kilometers.
1: What are the challenges that you have had on this journey? I mean, it's been quite a few months that you've been peddling for peace. What sort of challenges did you encounter?
0: Yeah, there is so many challenges. I can say for the first one is like to find a place to sleep. You know, there is some villages where you cannot find even a guest house or a place to sleep, and you know, you have to go find people, try to explain them what are you doing, who are you, why you wanna sleep there. Then I see is a big challenge to find a place to sleep, and sometime to find a place where you can get some food just to recover again. Just is one of the most difficult in this journey.
1: But you've managed so far. You haven't, despite it being a challenge, you do manage and you carry on. What are you going to do once you get back home? So you've been away from home for months on end, peddling for peace. Once you get back home to the DRC, what next for you, Miguel Masaisai?
0: Yeah, for the next, I think there is so many projects. We cannot keep quiet. We continue to fight for peace. Even inside the DRC, we continue to fight for peace and to see if our voice will be listened.
1: Are you planning on getting regular work once you get back home, or are you going to start planning another peddling for peace, perhaps in other parts of the world?
0: Yeah, I think after this, I will be like finish the whole Africa, because I've already reached Cape Town. Now I'm going to Morocco, Rabat, and I think I can, to raise awareness and to keep the voice very high, I will see if I can ride to the other continent like Europe, America, Asia, and is one of our plan for the future, for the next.
1: What do your parents and your family say about your peddling for peace? Because undoubtedly you must have met up with some very nefarious characters, and I'm sure maybe you were even threatened at some point, maybe with violence, or not only by human beings but animals as well, because you do peddle through some territory that's not, you know, you don't necessarily only cycle through cities and towns, you also pedal through rural areas. How do you protect yourself? And what were those very frightening encounters that you might have had?
0: Yeah, you know, before crossing some national park or some bush, I tried to ask the local to get some information from

0: the local people, from the authority, just to know if I can cross there or what I can do to cross the bush. And for the family, when I've started, they fear. They say, "Are you sure you're gonna make it?" But when I did like the first 7,000 to Cape Town, they had some confidence, and they were just there to support. They support the cause. They support the mission. Every day they call me to ask how was your day, and continue. We are still here and we pray for you.
1: And we pray for you as well, Miguel. We hope to speak with you once you reach Rabat in Morocco. And after that, we'll hook up with you again when you go back home to your family. So good luck to you. And we truly admire you for this amazing mission, Peddling for Peace. Go well. God bless.
0: Thank you.
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10: 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You're still tuned in to News and Views. Myself, Salai Lomakwidi, and we're going to be switching gears to a very, very concerning story. As relentless rain, the bitter cold.

0: And damaging floods continue to hit large parts of the country. Some of the country's poorest communities are once again paying the heaviest price. In Cape Town, informal settlements have been left waterlogged and devastated, with families forced to sleep in soaked shacks, roads turned into rivers, and residents facing another winter of uncertainty and hardship. And for many living in informal settlements, severe weather is not just a seasonal inconvenience, as it is for most of us. It's a humanitarian crisis exposing the deep inequalities when it comes to housing infrastructure and disaster preparedness, because it happens almost each and every year. And this morning, we're going to be turning our attention to that growing desperation on the ground and ask whether enough is being done to protect vulnerable communities before tragedy strikes. And we're going to be joined now by Thapelo Mohapi, the General Secretary of Abatlali Basam Chondolo, who's joining us telephonically to paint a picture for us of how the most vulnerable in South Africa, Abatlali Basam Chondolo, the shack dwellers, are surviving this very, very, I think, tumultuous, difficult time, which happens almost each and every year. Thapelo, thank you so much for joining us. Welcome to News and Views. Really appreciate you giving us your time this morning.
1: Good morning to the listeners. Great to be here.
0: No, the pleasure is all ours. I think first and foremost, if you can just paint a picture for us of what communities in Cape Town's informal settlements and just informal settlements generally across South Africa are currently experiencing on the ground because of the latest round of this vicious weather and these relentless rains. How have they, you know, made the situation even worse? Because we know living in informal settlements is already difficult, but coupled with this torrential rains and just horrible weather, it just makes things that extra difficult.
1: Yes, in the Western Cape, particularly in Cape Town, the weather has, you know, made it difficult for people who are living there, and there's also heavy winds that have blown away some of the shacks. As we know, the shacks are made out of concreted iron and wood. So those have been blown away. But if you go to a community like Pandu, in town in Khayelitsha, water is almost, half a human being. It's an unlivable place. People are in the community halls as we speak. And we must highlight the humanitarian aid that has been brought by organizations, particularly to mention the Gift of the Givers, in this particular case, to bring about warm food for the people. But there's more that is required. People have lost everything. They've lost clothing. They've lost, their livelihood. People are unable to wake up and go. Some of them who are selling on the streets. The streets are all, soaked with water, and people are unable to wake up and, make their livelihood on a daily basis. So it's a terrible time. It affects people's, livelihood, because people have to go to work in order for them to eat on a daily basis. So they've lost everything, clothing. Children are unable to go to school. Books are soaked. Everything that they've done this year, they'll have to redo it again. So it's a very difficult time for people who are living in informal settlements.
0: As one can imagine. One thing that is of concern for me is the fact that we see these kinds of pictures and events happen almost each and every year. From what you're gathering on the ground, do you think government or municipalities in this case have a plan, to try and make these informal settlements livable, to have drainage systems or, have mitigating factors when you engage with them? Because it's almost every year, if it's not fires, then you know that it's going to be torrential rains that are going to be flooding informal settlements and destroying people's properties and livelihoods and inconveniencing them, as you said.
1: Yes. People who are living in the informal settlements, first and foremost, people say that, rain is a blessing. But to us who are living in the informal settlements, it's not. One has to wake up every day and check how the water is outside so that you can move around with your children. before even the municipalities come into the rescue, you have to find yourself a place where you can of safety. So we feel like we do not count in the society, that dysfunctional

0: quality of the municipality as a whole in the countries where, you know, the municipalities do not have, have an old infrastructure that is can no longer even hold the rains that are coming as a result of climate change, affect us, the poorest of the poor, the most. They simply sometimes no drainage system at all in the informal settlements. And in most cases, informal settlement will rely to nearby townships for that type of infrastructure. And sometimes it's not enough because the infrastructure that is made for townships, it's for the townships. And we have for many years been trying to get an ear from the government on issues of disaster preparedness, early warnings when these things are happening. And in some instances, even the South African Weather Services speaks in the language that only middle-class people will understand when these rains are about to come. And we are saying that it is the Department of Disaster Management at national level to actually ensure that these are actually communicated in an easy language for people to actually easily evacuate while there is time. They would have not lost lives if that were to happen. People would have made means to go to higher places where the rains could not reach. But because these communication comes after rains have started and people are unable to move, there are no early warning signs. And we are calling for the government because we can see that there's a failure from the government side. We're saying as community leaders, can you train foot soldiers on the ground to work on these early warning signs, to be able to read the weather so that they can have some sort of a whistle in the community when the rain is about to start, these heavy rains are going to be starting, so that people can go to safer areas. So, because waiting for somebody that is coming from a disaster management office will take time and lives will be lost. But if we have foot soldiers on the ground, volunteers who will actually alert the community before these things, these heavy rains take place, it will save a lot of lives.
1: Very, very important to note. You mentioned that, you know, you have humanitarian organizations like Gift of the Givers that are currently on the ground. Would you say people are receiving adequate emergency assistance, you know, from those kinds of organizations, from local and provincial government structures, or are they essentially on their own?
0: Well, the government has not come to the party. There are a lot of issues, if I may mention that. Well, when you go to the municipalities and you ask for a disaster relief, they will tell you, no, the disaster relief is now with the national office. And then the national office, because they are not an immediate response on the ground, because they are not locally based, they will have to send somebody from national, and that somebody from national will come and see the disaster and evaluate what is needed and take down names, and they go back to national and so forth. So this idea, we know that was this decision was taken as a result of the corruption that was taking place in the municipality. But having a national disaster no response is not really efficient. It's not immediate. It sometimes takes place even after these disasters have happened. So there is a confusion as to which spheres of government must respond immediately to disasters. Mm-hmm. And we are saying, therefore, it should not be the case. That's why you find that organizations that are on the ground, humanitarian organizations, and we are saying governments must, in fact, in any case, give these disaster relief to these organizations on the ground, such as Gift of the Givers and others, to be the ones, because they are already doing the work on the ground. What you can do is empower them, give them the resources that they are needed so that they can respond to it. Because in government, before, even after that relief comes, there's already corruption that is taking place within the government itself before it comes to the people. So it is a very difficult situation where we have leaders who do not have morals, who will steal when even people are in a crisis. So we are in a crisis on our own.

0: And we feel like people who are living, who are vulnerable living in informal settlement, mm-hmm. remain to be on their own, and government does not care about them.
1: Mm-hmm. And coming back to government, you know, when these kinds of disasters strike, they always seem to push the blame to abahlali basemjondolo, those that live in the informal settlements, because they'll say, well, you know, the people are the ones that are, you know, taking this land which was not demarcated for, you know, human living spaces. These are low-lying areas. When cities and urban planners were planning around the areas, they knew that there would be flooding in these areas, hence they didn't demarcate them for people to stay in. How do you respond to that? This comment that always comes up from government to say, there's nothing we can do. Essentially, these are flood-prone areas. These are flood-prone zones, and people are staying there.
0: Yes, no. I think this is a very old excuse, and I think it's unfair when people are losing their lives that this very old excuse is normally used by government. One of the places in Ethekwini municipality, Ward 75, is a transit camp. A transit camp is a transit, a shack that is built by government for temporary use. Mm. Six people lost their lives there. So that was not a place where people chose to live. It was a place where people were allocated by government. So we must all face that we are in the times of climate change and deal with the disaster preparedness issues. Train people on the ground, so, because it affects people in the townships as well, not only people in the informal settlement. So we are facing a change in the weather because as a result of climate change, and I think we must adapt to that and stop making excuses that are unnecessary. Six people died in a shack settlement that was built by government for temporary use. So who to blame in that particular instance? So we don't point fingers at government. We are saying that there's a crisis that we are facing, and the crisis is climate change, and we must respond to it accordingly.
1: No, most definitely. General Secretary of abahlali basemjondolo, Thapelo Mohapi, thank you so much for joining us and for drawing that picture for us, for the reality on the ground of what people in informal settlements are currently facing. And I hope we chat again soon. Really appreciate it.
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3: We're now going to be talking with founder of Social Intifada, and that, of course, is you, Khalid Vouda. We are going to be talking about two important issues. The one is the nominated Gaza film, which brings Hind Rajab's final plea, obviously, to life. And we're also going to be talking about World Kefir Day, a very important day. And people might just think, well, it's just a day about donning the kefir, but it's much, much more than just that. Assalamu alaikum to you. Welcome, and over to you.
4: Alaikum salam wa rahmatullah. Jazakallah khair for having me.
3: Okay, shall we start with World Kefir Day? I see you wherever and whenever I see you. You have, you know, you never are without your kefir. Alhamdulillah for that, because to me it does signify a very, very strong message. But for people out there, other people, the importance of observing World Kefir Day.
4: Kefir is, it's symbolic. It's symbolic of the resistance. It's symbolic of the fight against the occupation. It's symbolic against injustice. It's symbolic against tyranny. And wearing it is not a fashion statement by any stretch of the imagination. It's a lot more than that. It carries a responsibility. It means if we're wearing the kefir, we are in support of the people who are resisting this brutal occupation for more than 7 decades now, almost 8 decades. It means we are supporting every single man, woman, and child who has resisted, who has passed away.

0: during the course of these 7 decades, and that we are affirming the right of the people on the land to exist, and that we are going to support that right to exist, and we're going to support that right to resist by any means necessary.
1: Okay, and we do hope and pray, inshallah, that everybody dons their kefirs today to make that very, very strong statement. And in case you're wondering how come I'm not wearing my kefir, I couldn't find it this morning, scratched all over the place. It might be in the wash. So I was quite put out by that, but the heart is in the right place, alhamdulillah. Let's talk.
0: There's a quick solution for you. Make sure you keep a spare.
1: Absolutely. Well, actually have to. I do have to. But hubby decided that he was going to use his one. He wouldn't give it to me. He wouldn't part with it today. But anyway, my heart and spirit is with our brothers and sisters in Palestine. So let's talk about this day tomorrow, the world, the press briefing, the media invitation. Is it open only to the media, or is it open to the general public? And tell us more about it.
0: Tomorrow's press briefing, it's open only to the media. We will be outlining the series of films that we have lined up, the series of screenings that we have lined up in South Africa for the Voice of Hind Rajab film. We want to engage the press on this, explain a few of the items to them, help them understand what the film is about, help them understand how important this film is. More importantly, help them understand who Hind Rajab is, who Hind Rajab will remain, and what Hind Rajab symbolizes for each and every one of us, and the massive responsibility that they have as the media to be able to continue to tell Palestinian stories and to be able to share the narrative of the people on the ground who are enduring an ongoing genocide. There is no ceasefire. Palestinians are still being killed by the Israeli savages. There's crimes being committed against Palestinians in the West Bank. Israel's extended its genocide into the south of Lebanon, parts of which are looking like Gaza. So the media has a massive responsibility, and we feel that by them understanding the story of one little child, Hind is one child. There have been more than 20,000 children massacred in the last 2.5 years. Any other nation or anywhere else on the face of the earth, life would completely come to a halt. And we need to ask ourselves, why is there this double standard when it comes to children of a different skin color? Whereas one child, whether it be American, British, we don't want any child to be hurt anywhere or harmed anywhere. But Hind's story would have been just another statistic if it wasn't for the audio recording that was captured by the Palestinian Red Crescent Society. That's the paramedics she was on the line with during that ordeal that she went through for that entire day on that fateful day of the 29th of January, 2024.
1: I've been hearing about the Hind Rajab story for a very, very long time, but I didn't realize just what powerful voices and action has been behind the scenes in the making of this movie. And we're talking Hollywood heavyweights. And over and above of that, and you'll share that information with us, is that the movie has been Oscar nominated. It's been nominated for so very many awards. And I kind of wonder that, you know, having said that, with Hollywood big names behind this movie, are we going to get the traction that we require for this story to be seen and heard all around the globe?
0: Well, we hope so. It's been gathering a lot of positive response and feedback and really emotional feedback from all of the screenings that they've had within the US and within European cities, major European cities. And now I think in Australia as well, there are screenings taking place concurrently with ours in South Africa. The public who've seen this have come out of there completely changed. This is crucially important. And the fact that you would know Hollywood is an industry that's been Zionist run for as long as it's been in existence. So the fact that you've got the establishment, people within the establishment in Hollywood, now starting to break away from that, or starting to see the truth and see the human stories and the human tragedy in Gaza and in Palestine for what it is, this in itself is a major achievement, because these people face massive financial

0: repercussions. Not that, you know, finances would affect them because they're all quite in a healthy position, but they face discrimination. They would face losses of massive contracts, whether it's in the film industry, the fashion industry, whichever one of those they may be. And for them to speak out means that they are seeing things beyond, it's gone beyond the point of that they're just keeping quiet about it. It's resonating so deeply with them that they have to do something about it. And that's why when you've got people like Joaquin Phoenix and Brad Pitt and Jonathan Glazer, who's an Oscar-nominated Jewish director himself from the UK, who are behind this film, it adds a lot of weight to the story, because what happens then is it takes the story to different audiences. Joaquin Phoenix, you would remember at the Academy Awards, there was a short clip of him and Mortaz, the lead actor in the film, with a warm embrace. And you could see the sincerity and the genuineness in Joaquin Phoenix when he embraced him. It was a story that resonated with all of them. And that's why when the film made its premiere at the Venice Film Festival, something unprecedented took place. Never before in the history of the Venice Film Festival has any film had a standing ovation of 23 minutes. This broke news every single media outlet last year when it happened. 23-minute standing ovation. And quite simply, my take from that was everybody in that room who stood up to applaud the film wanted to do more. That was their stage where they could do more and they could show their support. Not everybody can get out onto the streets. Not everybody can use their social media feeds, although they should. We challenge people on that. Not everybody can do as much as we all would like each other to do for the cause of Palestine. But within their industry, they made it clear that for 23 minutes, they're going to show support to the film, some louder than others. And you have other actors. I mean, not everybody could be a Susan Sarandon, who doesn't give two hoots about any financial contracts and whatever happens. So she's already won an Oscar. She's quite well off financially, and she is a celebrated actress for decades now within Hollywood. She's come out and spoken at rallies. She's spoken at marches. She's spoken at protests. And she's been very, very clear and vociferous in her support for the Palestinian people and against this ongoing genocide.
1: Khalid, you've been really hard at work for years on end, talking about and bringing awareness of the Palestinian struggle to us here in South Africa and undoubtedly abroad as well. How is it that you then, Social Intifada has been honored to serve as the official South African partner, bringing the film to local audiences?
0: The intention initially was, so one of our very close Palestinian brothers here, a medical doctor who's in South Africa, put us in touch with the organization that's looking after Hind's mum. She's currently in Europe with some. We had a discussion with her. We had a discussion with the organization. The initial intention was to host Wissam in South Africa, to honor her, to be able to give her a chance to see what South Africa feels about Hind, to be able to share in her pain and in her sorrow of losing a child, and to make it known to her that we are with her and we are with all of the Palestinian people who've undergone trials. It so happened that while we were in discussion, we had a chat about the film, and we were put in touch with the film producers. We had a few conversations early on in the year, and we had suggested to them, South Africa hasn't seen the film yet. It's important that South Africa does see the film. And talks continued from there. There were a few other organizations that had gotten in touch, and the producers had also screened the film at the Josie Film Festival. But this was during Ramadan, and we had mentioned to them, obviously after they'd made their booking, that you're not going to get a decent turnout for this. We could help with your marketing, and we could help with publicity for the film, and we know the lay of the land in South Africa, so For this period, we were requesting exclusive rights just so we could ensure that we get the film out to as many people as possible in South Africa. And It's been a very good working relation up until this point.
1: Alhamdulillah, and we do hope that people will be going out in their droves to view this very important film. Yeah. It's not only a film; it really and truly documents the horrors of the 100.

0: hundreds of thousands of deaths, and as you mentioned early on, over 20,000 children that have been killed, massacred in Palestine. So those are 20,000 plus more Hind Rajabs that we are talking about. What are you hoping to share with us at the press briefing tomorrow, and tell us a little more about the screenings throughout South Africa?
1: So we've got our national charity partner who's come on board, Islamic Relief. They'll be present at the press briefing tomorrow. We'd be talking a little bit about the film. We'd be explaining to the media about who Hind Rajab was. We'd be explaining to the media about the national tour that we've got taking place, starting this coming weekend, and the screenings that are taking place in Johannesburg, Durban, and Cape Town. We've also, obviously, we'll have an open Q&A session with the media in attendance. So the films kick off this weekend in Johannesburg, this coming weekend. The public screenings take place on Saturday the 16th at the Glen, New Metro, the Glen. That one sold out. On Sunday, the screenings taking place at 2 o'clock at Clearwater Mall, New Metro. That one's also sold out. So we've had to add on another screening, which is at 11 a.m. at Clearwater Mall. That one is busy selling out. So I would urge people in Johannesburg to get their tickets very quickly. We then move to Durban for a public screening on Wednesday the 20th. That one's also selling out. There's still a few seats left. And then we move to Cape Town on Saturday the 23rd at Canal Walk, which is sold out. Sunday the 24th at Islamia College, which is also sold out. We will finalize a new venue today and another screening for Cape Town. So watch our socials today, Cape Town. Inshallah, we'll be having another screening coming up for Cape Town, because there's been an overwhelming demand and request for additional screenings.
0: Subhanallah to all of that. May Allah subhanahu wa ta'ala accept your efforts. And we do know that, you know, it will truly gain momentum. And you're going to have to put on a whole lot more screenings in South Africa, inshallah. Go well, may Allah accept from you. Till the next time, as always, assalamu alaikum.
1: Walaikum salam wa rahmatullah. 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
0: Inshallah, inshallah, ameen. I won't make it. I'll be getting ready to go on air, but I'm sure the rest of the team will be there, inshallah. So go well.
1: Inshallah.
2: 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It's a new era. 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
4: Most definitely. I want to come back to the hosts here, Kenya, and in particular their president, President Ruto. He has increasingly, I think, positioned Kenya as almost a diplomatic hub for Africa of some sort. How much of this summit would you say is about Kenya elevating its own geopolitical status and sometimes going against the grain of what other African states would traditionally address some issues, whether globally or internally, on the African continent?
5: Very important question. And I mean, the other subsequent question is why Kenya and why President Ruto?
4: Mm-hmm.
5: Kenya for France represents three things. The first one is France sees or perceives Kenya as a stable diplomatic gateway, which means what? That Kenya is viewed, as you said already, as a relatively stable, globally connected, and then a potential geopolitical location and security partner in the Horn of Africa, not far away from what's happening now between Iran, you know, Israel, and so forth, and the Middle East. But also a business-orientated place, because the East Africa is growing economically. But also the other one is that France perceives Kenya as a less burdened by French colonial memories. So that's a good entry. And, you know, and like Mali or Burkina Faso and Kenya, you know, Kenya doesn't have a deep historical resentment towards France, although there is an element. The second point, most important, is that East Africa is economically strategic.
4: Mm.
5: It's a growth corridor. France sees East Africa as a growth corridor. It's an Indian Ocean strategic zone. It's also a gateway for emerging markets. And of course, in the details, some of the things we don't know much here in Southern Africa is that Kenya over the years has grown closer to Ethiopia as well as a tech hub.
4: Mm.
5: I'm sure you've heard about, what do they call that? It's something valley. Not Silicon Valley, but there's also a big tech hub, you know, financial hub. And when we talk about financial hub, many of you remember M-Pesa that was developed in Kenya that took over financial, very important in tech financing, but also a logistical hub, very important. But of course, also seen as a diplomatic capital of East Africa. Remember, the United Nations they've moved their part of the Africa area, big department in Nairobi, big one. So President Macron, when France positioned inside a digital infrastructure, you know, this whole talk about green energy, you remember, I think it was last year, a couple of years ago, there was a big meetings there about green energy, ecological transition, AI, you know, and even

platform. And the last one, the third one, is that President Ruto is increasingly positioned as a continental broker. And it's a really interesting position because if you remember a couple of years ago when President Ruto went to the White House, he was sitting in the chair of, and at the White House, he was moving around, showing himself. Mm. So President Ruto now is becoming highly visible internationally.

0: the Kenyan mission to Haiti, sending the police there to deal with, you know, crime and then terrorism and so forth. The other one is climate diplomacy. Kenya is also playing a role there, same as peace mediation, multilateral engagement, and of course, Western diplomatic circle. And you know that next month, Kenya, President Ruto has been selected to be the only African to attend the G7 summit. And because, as you know, so that, you know, he's been sort of legitimized as a Western, quote unquote, you know, a pawn, somebody's going to play a, you know, a role away from somebody like President Ramaphosa.
1: You can say it openly. He took our invite. He took President Ramaphosa's invite. You don't need to beat around the bush. That's what essentially happened. They replaced South Africa with Kenya.
0: Exactly.
1: Yes.
0: So they're now, the French, and they're now using, you know, African leaders against each other, one when they're divided in rule. So they see, at least they're painting President Ruto as a pragmatic African leaders that could legitimize their sort of interest in Africa. And I think this is really a strategically important point to keep in mind. But Africans are very worried because it has implication. If Africa is seen as a divided place, it is a very difficult for Africans to play a very important role. But we know that the continent is now becoming more and more attracted by the large part of people. And France's strategy is to say, we want to influence Africa. Their new strategy in Africa is to want to influence with our occupation, military occupation, but they're going on economic diplomacy, climate diplomacy. They're using things like AI partnership, infrastructure, startup ecosystem. They're about, what, more than, I can't remember the number of French companies that are now there. So they are using all of that. They're using also cultural diplomacy. I'm sure you heard that the French are now returning, you know, cultural artifacts back to Africa. But they're also, one of the things they've done well over the years is to lock in what they call elite partnerships, which means they really prop up, you know, specific leaders like Ruto, maybe other leaders in Benin, you know, Patrice Talon and other people. And they keep them in their system. They have something called France-Afrique, which is basically an elite club where they support each other. But most important, and in closing here for me, is that President Ruto is now seen as one of them. And of course, in the long run, they're going to drop him off like a brick.
1: Very, very concerning. Lastly, before I let you go, I was just looking at the summit's agenda, and it heavily focused on things like climate finance, I think artificial intelligence, entrepreneurship, and investment. Would you say these are genuinely Africa-driven priorities, or these are issues being shaped largely by European strategic interests? Is there a disconnect, you know, at some point when you look at what's on the agenda and the reality on the ground when it comes to the African continent and the needs of the day when it comes to the rest of Africa?
0: Not at all. That's not an African agenda. Although many of us would like to discuss these things. I mean, remember many years ago, the big talk was, you know, 4IR.
1: Yes.
0: You remember that?
1: Yes.
0: And suddenly it's, you know, the fourth revolution, whatever it is called. It's now almost disappeared. Nobody talks about it. You know, UJ's vice chancellor was a big one who left to go to be VCs now at University of Tokyo. It was all over this. But this thing has disappeared. So there's an agenda. And the French must be, let's be clear here. You know, when I'm sponsoring, I pay the piper, I decide the agenda.
1: True.
0: And some of the agendas that the Africans will be should be focusing on is basically seeing, you know, get rid of poverty, unemployment. And as you know, there was a last year, and in the year before, there were youth protests going into parliament, and young people in Kenya have had enough of the kind of leadership they have. And in fact, I was there a couple of months ago, and you could see that also things have calmed down. But youth unemployment is a big one. I forget what it is, but it's beyond 50% or so. In any case, the agenda is not an African agenda. However, it's palatable enough that most of these leaders love to see, are we talking about artificial intelligence? of maybe artificial intelligence.

0: help us solve poverty, but they don't have the electricity
1: exactly. and the climate infrastructure exactly.
0: necessary to power these new technologies. So these are very, very complicated issues to deal with, because after the conference, guess what? Everybody goes home, they've established some, maybe a few things that work, and then we're back again into the same mold. You know, our major, what I would call Afropocalypse, poverty, unemployment, inequality, corruption, and then, of course, most important, some of the things that really take us away from, you know, being, from developing, you know, if you want, xenophobia and all this stuff. These are the element of agenda. But the most important, you know, the Africa Vision 2060, moving around. If you know that, for example, it's difficult for Africans to move about the visa restrictions, but when Europeans come in, they, all of them just walk in without visas and stuff. So these are the issues Africans should be discussing. And then, of course, the bigger one is the role of the African Union, which is not, it's almost dysfunctional. And so to answer your question, it's not an African agenda.
1: Most definitely. Kofi Kwaku, thank you so much for joining us. Or shall I say merci beaucoup, since we are the biggest Franco-Pan-Africanist in the world. Really appreciate you giving us your time. I really appreciate it, and I hope we chat again soon.
0: Merci beaucoup.

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0: to what is essentially the biggest story in the country right now, President Cyril Ramaphosa. It feels and looks like he's facing, shall we say, the gravest political threat of his presidency. This is after South Africa's Constitutional Court reopened the door to impeachment proceedings that are linked to the long-running Palapala scandal. I think it was... last night, in a nationally televised address, President Cyril Ramaphosa made it quite clear that he has no intention of resigning, instead announcing that he will legally challenge the Section 89 parliamentary report that essentially found he may have violated the constitution, committed serious misconduct. And the renewed crisis follows last week's landmark constitutional court judgment, which ruled that the parliament acted unlawfully back in 2022 when ANC MPs blocked an impeachment proceedings against the president. The ruling effectively revives the Section 89 process and places President Cyril Ramaphosa back under intense political and legal scrutiny. And at the center of this controversy, if you don't know or you are not in the pulse, it is essentially the theft of hundreds of thousands of US dollars that were hidden inside furniture at President Ramaphosa's Palapala game farm. Couches, you know, we are told. This was in, as I mentioned, in Limpopo back in 2020. And President Ramaphosa came out and maintained that the money came from the sale of buffalo to a Sudanese businessman and insisted that he committed no wrongdoing, and even doubled down last night in that family meeting, that address, where he said there was no public monies that were stolen. But yeah, I think it's going to be interesting where this ends up. Opposition parties continue to argue that the scandal has fundamentally damaged President Ramaphosa's anti-corrupt image, which is the one that he entered with when it was back in 2017 Tumamina campaign. Parties like the EFF and the MK party are demanding his resignation and calling for impeachment proceedings to move ahead urgently. And yeah, the timing itself is also quite explosive. The ANC has already called an urgent National Executive Committee meeting because of the pressure, understandably, that is mounting internally and externally over just how the governing party should respond. So yeah, it's going to be interesting to see how this one all pans out. And this morning here on News and Views, we're going to be asking whether President Ramaphosa's legal challenge is a legitimate constitutional defense or maybe a strategic attempt to delay an impeachment process that could severely weaken his presidency. And joining us right now, as always, the man that we call upon when such conversations arise is Mr. Sandile Soano, joining us virtually. Bob Soano, always a pleasure. Welcome to News and Views. Really appreciate you giving us your time.
1: Thank you, Slilo, and good morning to your listeners.
0: Thank you. The pleasure is all ours. I think we'll jump right into it. From your perspective, just how serious is this moment politically for President Ramaphosa? Would you say this is the biggest crisis of his presidency so far?
1: Well, it's the same crisis that it was when it started. When you say now it becomes bigger because the ANC no longer has the overwhelming majority.
0: Yes.
1: To just simply vote and say that Ramaphosa must not be impeached. However, given that you'll need more than 60% of the vote, and the ANC for now has got 60%, assuming there are not too many dissenters from within the ANC, if they go the full impeachment route at the end of the investigation, the ANC might be able to block that. And I think the opposition parties have already anticipated that. They are now piloting motions of no confidence, which just require 50 plus one, and they are able to achieve 50 plus one. So, but I think the immediate crisis is that once the hearings start, the scandal is going, the information to the public is going to escalate, and the legitimacy, the political capital of the ANC and the political capital of Ramaphosa will be eroded. Just to give you two small examples. One example is that the Speaker of Parliament who was in office at the time has already confessed in public that they railroaded the vote. They just used force and majoritarianism, without using logic.

0: without paying any attention to the details that were. So she says they were wrong in doing that. So that is the type of person who might be called to the hearing. Then you have Arthur Brown. I think his name is Arthur Brown, the former spy.
1: Arthur Fraser.
0: Who then says he was offered. It's Arthur Fraser.
1: Yes.
0: Still forgive me. Arthur Fraser. Who was offered 50 million apparently to quiet up, so to quiet down. So there might be many more now, especially as the ANC becomes weaker and Ramaphosa becomes weaker, who are quite able to say, I'm willing to testify. So I think that this is going to be as embarrassing as the Madlanga Commission to the police, but this time applying directly to the president.
1: Very, very concerning. I want to touch on the address last night, because it was really, really interesting. The president coming out saying, you know, unequivocally so, he will not resign and instead plans to challenge the Section 89 report in court. Well, what do you make of that strategy? And also, what do you make of reports that, in fact, he did or was planning to resign, but he was convinced otherwise by the top brass of the ANC?
0: It's a pity that, we knew before the president spoke what he was going to say, because one of the biggest suspects to come out of the Zondo Commission, Gwede Mandashe, announced that, the president is innocent, all sorts of things like that. So we knew that the president is not going to resign. He said that Mandashe, if you know, the impeachment will go ahead whether the president resigns or doesn't resign, etc., etc. I do not necessarily think that the opposition parties and everybody else will want to continue with the impeachment if the president resigns. I don't think that is the case. However, the ANC probably would be better accommodating of a resignation after the local government elections. In any event, he's leaving office next year as ANC president. And 2 years later, he has to leave office as the state president. So he is heading towards the end of his career. And for him to be a source of erosion of political capital is unwarranted. The ANC has got to come up with a credible and strong candidate who is morally robust and can be trusted by the public, because the ANC, since Jacob Zuma came on board, have been losing popular support, electoral support, consistently. And they lost it faster when Cyril took over. So you need somebody who can sort of slow that process down and create some form of real, real credibility, not bogus stuff like Ramaphosa has been doing.
1: I want to, you know, come to the scenarios which may arise here. Let's say the president is ultimately, you know, that motion of no confidence against him passes through parliament. What possible scenarios are there? Just looking at the dynamics of how parliament is currently, the GNU and internally within the African National Congress and its leadership. What do you think might come out should the president be impeached through a motion of no confidence?
0: Obviously, the GNU has got a vested interest in this, but they don't have control over the law. In other words, when the president loses office, automatically the cabinet is dissolved. So they, if the president resigns, the cabinet will be dissolved. If the president is impeached or taken out by a motion of no confidence, the cabinet will be dissolved. So legally, the cabinet will be dissolved. We have a 90% chance of that as things stand. So nevertheless, they will not consider themselves dissolved by deliberate intent to say, guys, we stay together, we go back to parliament, we vote ourselves back into the cabinet, because they can do that, right? So they'll have some candidate that they'll take to parliament and vote that candidate themselves into power. And that then the elected candidate will then reinstate them in their positions. So it will be something of that sort.
1: Oh, interesting. I want to focus on political parties here.

0: Yeah. Most notably, obviously, being the EFF, you know, they've been quite relentless when it comes to making sure that you know, this Concord an announcement is essentially presented to the nation. That's one. What do you think this does for the EFF going into the local government elections? Could it be something that they clash on as a victory to sell to their constituency? And number two, the Democratic Alliance. How do you see them navigating, you know, this reality, considering that they are a major partner of the GNU, and they've, I think we can all agree, recently almost have lost their teeth since, you know, becoming part and parcel of government, or a major part of government. These two particular political parties, this new reality, what do you think it does for them? Particularly, I think, the Democratic Alliance.
1: Yeah, just touching on your first point, I think the EFF was built on challenging poor governance by the ANC. And by the way, Ramaphosa was part of that poor governance because he was the chairman of the deployment committee. So people like Brian Molefe and all kinds of dubious characters who then caused a lot of damage in the state were actually directly deployed by Cyril himself, working with Jacob Zuma. Nonetheless, your question focuses on the DA.
0: Mm.
1: The DA, working with big business, agreed and actually made it quite clear through the words of Helen Zille that they will protect Ramaphosa from the Palapala impeachment process. And they might change their mind if new facts come to light. But the situation that existed was such that new facts cannot come to light because they were blocking the investigation from happening.
0: Mm.
1: So they were sure that by and large, there are no new facts that can come to light because they've blocked the investigation. So the Concord decision last Friday has removed that obstacle. Now the DA is singing from a new hymn book. Now they are running in front of everybody to say that they are for the rule of law, they are for the supremacy of the constitution, and without prejudice, they want to see Cyril Ramaphosa answering all the questions on the most urgent basis. So the new DA leadership under Jordan Hill-Lewis wants to profile itself as that DA that was for the rule of law, although in order to get into the Fed, they had to sell their souls and say they will protect somebody that all of us know has done wrong in handling monies that were not declared through the airport of entry, OR Tambo, monies that were not declared through the Financial Intelligence Center, and so on and so forth. So these are monies that were hidden by a sitting state president in a sofa, against all the laws that pertain to that in South Africa. So they knew all of that. And some of the cases, they've got information that they shared with the authorities. But when a Fed opportunity presented themselves, they chose that Fed opportunity and move away from the rule of law and sound morals.
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4: The blue lights, they can be confusing. Babson, I want to focus on, what many analysts are arguing, the fact that South Africa is entering a period where the judiciary is increasingly shaping political outcomes. Are we seeing the courts become central actors when it comes to national politics? And how unprecedented is this reality?
5: It's not necessarily unprecedented. You must remember that the legislature, which is parliament, makes laws. But in our law, the courts also make law. Okay? So there's nothing unprecedented there. Mm. But what is unique about the present situation is that there has been a clear history where the Constitutional Court has had to clarify and emphasize obvious cases where what the parliament should have done. In cases where the parliament acted in conflict of interest, not in the best interest of the constitution, and not in the best interest of the taxpayers and the voters and the citizens. So now the Constitutional Court is not acting out of initiative per se. It is acting because the legislator and the speaker of parliament is actually not doing their job. Instead, they are increasing in delinquency. Mm. So because the system is designed for checks and balances, indeed, one of the arms of government has got to step in and take the other one back on track. Mm-hmm. So that is basically happening. That's why I said somewhere else that the Chief Justice of South Africa is not more intelligent than the comrades. He's not even more intelligent than the citizens. Mm. Because what Malema and company took to court was clear back in 2022. It is clear now, and it only had to be stated by the Constitutional Court, what all of us knew was the case, that this thing needs to go through investigation. We're not saying Cyril must be fired. We're saying the full investigation must be done before a decision is made. And the decision that is made must not just be a majoritarian decision. It must be a rational decision based on verifiable facts and sound logic.
4: Very important. I want to come back to the party politics here, because this conversation, I think, has once again thrusted the issue of succession, particularly within the ANC, into the spotlight once again. internally, looking at the ANC, they're going to conference soon. The issue of succession is going to be a major one. How do you see those party dynamics?

0: internally within the African National Congress, who could be the front runners when it comes to the next person that could take the helm in the ANC?
1: In terms of recent ANC history, Paul Mashatile is the clear front runner. If you look at the ANC with the lenses of the ANC,
0: true.
1: However, the ANC has changed. There is another element, which is big business.
0: Mm.
1: The CR17, the hundreds of millions that bought the CR17 presidency. So big business sees itself now as a major factor in deciding who becomes president. Whether they will be able to cut a deal with Mashatile and allow him to be president remains to be seen. They can put forward Togo Didiza, who is tasked with the impeachment of Cyril Ramaphosa. It would be quite an interesting thing that as she impeaches Cyril Ramaphosa, she's also being recruited to be the next president. It will be quite a thing. And then you have other aspirant players, lightweights like Mbalula and what have you, and what have you may think that this thing is there for the taking.
0: Mm-hmm.
1: And they may well. I mean, the standards are so low now.
0: True.
1: All you need is just,
0: true.
1: Just a bunch of money and you get it. So I think that it's a question of whether Paul Mashatile is one, able to mobilize the ground forces to be on his side and win regardless of who's got the money, or he allows himself to be bought by big business and big business is willing to buy him, or we will have a candidate that is imposed by big business, whether it will come from in the form of Mutsipe or a similar character. So those are the issues. So it will be a contest between a candidate of the masses and a candidate of big business.
0: Very important to note. I'm sure you were, also tuned into that family meeting. I'm not sure how much of it is a meeting where one person speaks and everyone just listens. Just look at the body language of the president versus what he was saying. Does it look like a man who still wants to stay on the job? Does the president still look like he's interested in finishing his term as the president of the country, or his body language and what he says seem to be contradicting each other? At least that's what I gathered.
1: I think that there is a discussion that was not disclosed, which is why you would have had a problem with the body language. I think that there is a discussion about a roadmap to the door. I cannot see any other place where the president is going other than the door.
0: How far do you think that reality is, considering conference, as you said, not so far, and then there's still two more years in his presidency?
1: Well, my first take on it was that actually the tactics on the table now are just related to the local government elections to be the face on the posters. After that, some story or cock and bull story will be circulated and Cyril Ramaphosa will leave and a new face will come in. Whether it will be an interim president of some sort like Halima did, that to me is the most realistic solution for parliament. In other words, it will take the sting out of parliament and the campaign will lose strength if he leaves after the local government elections. To be going there and listening to whether this thing was under a red couch or a blue couch, when the guy is gone, it's neither good nor bad.
0: It's neither here or there.
1: It's neither here nor there. To me, that the dates are actually up to February 2027. I don't think Cyril will be there by the end of the year.
0: I'll definitely be giving you a call February 2027. to check whether or not you were on the money. But otherwise, thank you so much, Babsandile Swana. Always a pleasure having you on air. Really appreciate your time.

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1: Okay, I did indicate that Mark is a South African human rights and social justice activist. He's based here in Johannesburg. I also said that he studied English language and literature at a college at Oxford University, and then later African literature at the University of the Witwatersrand. And here he finds himself being a human rights and social justice activist. We're going to be talking about food justice now. Confronting corporate silence with you, Mark Hayward. Good afternoon. Welcome. I do hope you can hear me now.
2: I can, and apologies. I don't know what happened, but lovely to speak to you.
1: Likewise. So we've already, because of the sound issues, we've already lost about 6 minutes of our time. But very quickly, I'm dying to know, how come you've moved from language and literature to a human rights space?
2: Well, I moved a long time ago. You know, I did my degrees in the late 1980s and early 1990s. But, you know, as you mentioned, both of them were in literature, the first in English literature and the second in African literature. And what literature teaches me most is about humanity and dignity and people's opportunities. So I think actually literature became an entry point for working on issues that seek to try and make sure that everybody can live good lives and everybody has human rights.
1: Wow. Okay, so I understand that the South African Human Rights Commission hearings are now shining a spotlight on hunger in South Africa, and not a moment too soon, might I add. What are the most urgent findings or concerns that have emerged thus far?
2: Well, the Human Rights Commission hearings are taking place or took place over 7 days last week and the week before. And they're really probing the state of South Africa's food systems. And the reason why they're probing them is because our food systems are failing to do the most fundamental thing they should be doing, which is getting food to people. And we have a country where more than 20 million people live with hunger. Some of those people are hungry all of the time. Some people are hungry when money runs out at the end of the month. We have 10,000 children a year who die of malnutrition.
1: Sure.
2: I mean, and that is 30 children a day if you want to really visualize it. And we're not a country that has food scarcity. In fact, we're a country that has a food surplus. So clearly something is going wrong. And what we are trying to do is get as quickly as possible to solutions to fix the food system, to make sure not just that people have food, but that they have healthy and nutritious food that can assist child development and prevent disease if you're an adult.
1: I'm going to digress here for a minute and then get back to the heart of the matter. I've noticed a lot of restaurants, and maybe this is just a drop in the ocean, and, you know, food chain stores dumping, and apart from them, a lot of farmers too are dumping surplus food. Farmers are saying that if they don't dump it, they're not meeting their profit margins. And as far as retailers are concerned, their excuse is that if the food has gone off, it's going to be a health risk for the people that they hand the food to. So I was thinking orphanages, old age homes, etc., etc., etc. So that's the one part of my question. And then we also have the role of certain large retailers, or possibly most large retailers. They, you know, the role they play in either alleviating or exacerbating food insecurity. Who are these role players? Are they making a significant difference? And where and how do you, Mark Haywood, as a social justice activist, make sense of all of this? How do we call them out? And how do we make them start becoming more responsible?
2: Well, you're right on all the points that you've just raised. First of all, let me talk about food waste. Our country throws away 10 million tons of food a year. Yeah. That's one third of all food that is grown or produced gets thrown away. And that's for the reasons that you've said. Some of it is thrown away at the farm level, because the tomato might be a little bit too small, or a potato might be misshapen or whatever, but there's nothing actually wrong with the tomato or the potato or whatever it may be. And as you've said, some of it gets thrown away at the supermarket because it didn't get sold on the particular day. It's approaching the expiry date. And if we were able to rescue or divert that food, not just small amounts, but large amounts of it, then we would make a big dent on hunger in this country. And as you've said, we could divert it to children's homes, we could divert it to old age homes, we could divert it to schools where children are hungry. You know, there's just so much that could be done. And in some countries of the world, there's a law that actually prohibits wasting food. And that is something that we are asking for as the Union Against Hunger, that it becomes illegal to just throw away perfectly good food. And the other problem, Julie, that you've also touched on is, although food is a right by law, by our constitution, it's also something that rich and powerful companies use to make lots of money, to get wealthy people to get even wealthier. Mm. And so companies like ShopRite, who make, you know, huge profits from selling food, price food at a level that's not affordable. Sure. To millions of people. So millions of people get hungry, not because they're living far, far, far, far away from food, but often within sight of food, but they just can't afford it. And that's the problem. And, you know, we are appealing to the consciences of ShopRite and others to price essential foodstuffs. You know, not everything that you see in a supermarket, but essential foodstuffs at levels that are affordable to people. And if they don't do that, then we're going to take action against them, and we're going to ask the government to regulate food prices to make sure that they are affordable. So there's lots that can be done, but it really depends upon, you know, you and me and the people who are listening to us today becoming more aware and outspoken on this issue, because hunger creates so many social ills in our country. You know, it's the pain of one person, but it carries over into education, into health, into gender-based violence, you know, so many things. And it's just not acceptable.
1: Couldn't agree with you more. We need to go for an ad break. When we come back, let's talk about how your organization is able to, together with other partners, truly get government involved. Because clearly, up to now, 31 years into our democracy, the situation seems to be worse than ever before.
2: Yeah.
1: If government hasn't done anything as yet, what is it that we ought to be doing to get them to start being proactive regarding this matter? Very especially, I think the one thing that really irks me the most is the dumping of the food. Mm. And the fact that supermarkets would rather dump their food, farmers and supermarkets, than passing it on to the people who need it most. But please stay with us.
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6: Regarding this matter, and I know you are involved in many other types of human rights issues. You know, you speak on behalf of the downtrodden and the oppressed. But in this specific space, have you had any wins over time? And how long are you holding up this particular flag regarding, obviously, food, you know, food.

0: being a basic human right, like water is?
1: Well, look, I mean, I'll hold this flag of food and, correctly you say, water as a basic human right until it is a basic human right, until people have that right and people are not hungry and being disadvantaged by hunger. And, you know, we're taking up this as a campaign with a newly formed organization. We formed it last year called the Union Against Hunger, because we believe that there are solutions to hunger and that we need to create a lot of noise and a lot of visibility until government and until ShopRite and other companies find some mettle and some will to recognize and to address the hunger issue, because we don't think it's conscionable for our country to live with so many people facing hunger on a daily basis. You know, what motivates me is the belief that, you know, if good people stand up, then we can make change. As you said, I've been a human rights activist for 40 years or something. Ooh. And I've, you know, I've been involved in issues where I've seen that when people get together and say, this is what we want with a human right, change can come. And, you know, most obviously, you know, 20 years ago, I was one of the people who led the Treatment Action Campaign, which fought for access to medicines for people with AIDS. Mm-hmm. And we succeeded. And today, you know, today 6 million people have antiretroviral medicines. When we started, nobody had antiretroviral medicines. So that's my dream on food, that today 20 million people are hungry, but, you know, in a few years we can get that number down dramatically if we stand together and if we are clever in the way that we carry out this campaign, so that millions of people say, this is wrong and I want to join this.
0: So, Mark, I'm going to play devil's advocate here. Firstly, are there any countries around the globe that have a model that your organization would like to adopt and perhaps present it to our government to say, this is workable, this is doable, it needs to be introduced in our country? That's number one. Number two, when you talk about getting large corporates on board regarding, you know, alleviating the current food crisis, we do know that most of these, not most, all of these companies are interested in their bottom line. They're interested in what happens at the stock exchange, you know, the foreign investment, et cetera, et cetera. You know where I'm going with this question. So on the one hand, we have that issue, and then there must be countries in the world that has a model that is working, is workable, and we can, you know, we can replicate it and introduce it into our country and make government sit up, listen, take note, and introduce it. If not, you and I know what the outcome could eventually be. We could be staring an African uprising straight in the face.
1: Absolutely. So, yes, there are. You know, Brazil is a country under President Lula that has taken hunger seriously, and it has really significantly cut child hunger through a number of interventions around child health and that prioritize children. And in fact, President Lula of Brazil, you know, launched a global campaign against hunger, trying to build on Brazil's example. Then, as I said, there are also countries that have introduced laws that prohibit the wastage of food by retailers and supermarkets. There are some countries that control the prices of essential foodstuffs. So there are models in many places.

0: to sufficient food, and government must do all that it can to make that possible. At the moment, it is not doing all that it can. And when it comes to the retailers, you know, and I keep talking about ShopRite because we're focusing on ShopRite because it sells, you know, to particularly to middle class and lower income and no income people. It's one of the biggest, you know, socioeconomic groups that are served by ShopRite. Then we say to ShopRite, if you don't act, then we're going to compel you to act. We say to ShopRite, you know, your CEO earns 90 million rand a year, which is just shocking. 90 million rand a year.
1: Absolutely.
0: When, you know, when the teller at ShopRite doesn't earn enough money often to buy food for her family, because it's often women, you know, they get a few thousand rand a month. And that's not moral. And, you know, if ShopRite doesn't listen, then we will ask people to use their consumer power and to shop at places other than ShopRite until ShopRite changes its attitude on this. You know, we started this conversation talking about the Human Rights Commission. The Human Rights Commission has summoned ShopRite and other Pick and Pay and others to come before the commission to explain themselves and explain why their prices are so high. So, unfortunately, you know, private companies, as you say, it's the shareholders first, not the stakeholders. Mm. But we have to change that.
1: A while ago, and I'm not sure if this was an initiative by the human rights, you know, and social justice activists, the foundation you're with, or was it just people on the ground? I'm not quite sure, but you might have, you must have come across this as well. There's been talk in the press. It was quite a heated debate. It seems to have fizzled out now. There was talk around the astronomically high salaries being earned by CEOs and top and middle management, whereas the people on the ground who are actually doing the work can't even put food on the table. So do you know if anything has come out of that? Is this something you would pursue as well, being a human rights activist?
0: Yes, it is something we would pursue because it's unfair. You know, most of the retailers, of the bosses of Woolworths, of Pick and Pay, of ShopRite, Spar, and so on, are taking home salaries of 60, 70, 80 million rand a year. We have to control wealth, the upper levels of wealth, because really, when you're at that level of salary, it's just theft. You know, it's as you say, the people who are making the money are the people who are doing the work in the shop, on the farm, and so on. The people who are collecting the money are the people who are sitting in the offices at the top. Now, it's fine. They can earn higher salaries, but they can't earn higher salaries at that level. That's just, it's just immoral in the context of hunger. So these are things, you know, these are discussions we have to have in society as a whole. Is it acceptable? And these are things that really, you know, you and me, I buy food from ShopRite. We've got to be asking. We you know, we are the real shareholders because we're the people who give them our money every time we go into the shop and buy things.
1: So, Mark, I'm going to have to wrap up now in a minute or two, but let me ask you this question. Is this issue not a global issue, the issue around CEOs, all, you know, all these fat cats taking the big bucks home, and the working class just seems to be getting poorer? They can't even put food on the table.
0: It's very much a global issue and a matter of global concern. It's happening in most countries of the world. And we have to stop it. But, you know, the way to stop it is by dealing with it in our own backyard. And that's what we have to do. And luckily in South Africa, you know, we are fortunate as people because we still have freedom, a freedom of expression, rights to protest, rights to picket, rights to speak to the media and human rights, you know, like the right to food. So we need to use

0: those rights, to make the change. It's not the same in a country like Zimbabwe or China or many other countries of the world where if you speak out on these issues, you quickly find yourself in a prison.
1: Do you believe you guys are making a dent? Are people sitting up and taking notice? Are people becoming interested in these issues? And do you think that you would get an upsurge regarding this matter in particular, because it is about food security, it's about people, you know, being able to feed themselves and their families?
0: I think that we are beginning to make a dent. There's a very, very long way to go, and we need a lot more people to be involved. But I do think that our voice is starting to be heard, and that's a start, and we have to keep going.
1: Okay, what can ordinary people, lay people listening and watching the show today, people like myself, what can we be doing to start making a difference to this very pertinent issue?
0: Well, a few things. I mean, first of all, wherever you live, there's bound to be hunger and need. Mm. So what do you do in your community to identify that need and to try to meet it in a way that's dignified to, you know, to people who are suffering hunger? Is it through supporting an old age home? Is it through assisting create community gardens for healthy vegetables? Is it, you know, by assisting a school? There's a lot that we can do at that level, at that very basic level. What do we do to, you know, not throw away food in our own kitchen, if we're privileged enough to have a fridge full of food? You know, what do we do with our surplus food? So that's the immediate thing. But then there are campaigns. You know, if people have been interested by this conversation, look up the Union Against Hunger on the website, www.unionagainsthunger.org. You know, we have campaigns against ShopRite, a petition calling on ShopRite to lower its prices that people can sign. You know, we're doing a number of things to try to address the food and hunger issue. So there's a lot. But it does depend upon people feeling strongly enough to want to take some initiative. Mm.
1: Mark Hayward, it's been an absolute pleasure talking with you. Your heart certainly is in the right place. God bless and continue doing this work. You are so needed in this community. And let's hope we have many more Mark Haywards that rise up and start addressing these issues. Thank you and God bless.
0: Thank you and God bless too. And thank you so much for having this conversation this afternoon. Thank you.
1: Absolute pleasure.
2: It's a new beginning. It's a new era. Salaam Media, humanitarian journalism.
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3: And we're on to our final interview for the morning right here on the Mid-Morning Talk Show with me, Julie Ali. I do hope you've enjoyed the previous interviews. And this interview is equally important and interesting. We're talking with the endometriosis, with the founder of the Heal Endo Movement. And it has to do with endometriosis in South Africa and globally. And this is, of course, very sadly, something that women live with, most women who are diagnosed with the condition. It is all about invisible pain. It's about other people who've never experienced this, not understanding what you're going through. So my guest, of course, is Bontle Moka. Very good afternoon to you. Welcome. You are the founder of the Heal Endo Movement. Lovely to have you on the show. What drove you to found this movement?
4: Hi, Julie. Thank you so much for having me, and greetings to everyone listening or maybe watching. So what really, you know, pushed me was my own lived experience. I was diagnosed in 2019, but this was after, you know, a long journey of dealing with pain, I would say, since my period started at about 12 years old, and just investigating since then. It's been pain, it's been, you know, leg pain, back pain, heavy flow, heavy periods. And eventually I got the diagnosis, and I've been advocating for the past 5 years, really the true impact of endometriosis. And I have, you know, lived experience with fibroids, PCOS, as these conditions are so linked and may look the same as well. So that's really what got me into my advocacy.
3: Let's start with the reality on the ground. When we say the condition endometriosis is invisible, what does that actually look like in the daily lives with the women you work with and your own lived experience? It must have been horrific, where people probably fobbed you off as a drama queen. She's always complaining. She's always in pain.
4: Yes. Yeah, so I actually tell people that it's not as invisible as you think it is. If you pay attention, and I don't think you have to pay too much close attention, but if you just pay attention to someone that may be in pain every single day, you notice the things where they might be hunched over, they might be maybe eating a certain way or taking painkillers or maybe taking extra days off work. There's, you know, a few things that are some telltale signs that someone might be going through something. And for most of us, at least also with lived experience, most times in a month, you are in debilitating pain. So at some point, those around you will notice that you're just in excruciating pain. And it's difficult, especially with the normalization of pain, with, you know, being gaslit saying you are a drama queen, you're a woman, you're meant to push through and be resilient. It's just part of it, you know. So it gets difficult. You either end up hiding it even more, or you just, you don't talk about it. And I guess the cycle continues.

0: news and we don't break that stigma of dealing with pain and normalizing it.
1: So we know the stories. We know how the story unfolds. Many women are told that their pain is normal. You're a woman. So, you know, this is what women experience. But at what point does this medical negligence, you know, is realized and, you know, the misunderstanding starts falling away? And you're an advocate, but what type of communication needs to happen with other women amongst their family for them to understand what she's going through and the pain is real and how she can or should be supported?
0: So I will say, because endometriosis can also affect, you know, younger girls, younger menstruators, younger women, there may be signs to look out for, to start with the communication that, hey, when you start your period or at a certain point in your life, you may go through this phase. And it's important to educate from that point, including, I think, the boy child, that this is not meant to be painful. It may have some cramps and there may be some heavy flow every now and then, but if it's at a point that you're throwing up, you're fainting, you know, you can't really function at the level, at the stage of when you're a child, it's important to communicate that that's not normal. You should probably investigate that. And so starting from when you're young and then growing up in the home, it's important to then also have that conversation, not just with mom, but with dad as well, so that everyone can just be able to identify that pushing through and pain is not part of just the cycle. And with endometriosis, it doesn't affect you just on your period. It will affect you your entire cycle. So the entire month, there is something most likely going on. So if you look at those different phases in your cycle, you can see sometimes that it might be ovary pain leading up to your period. And afterwards, it's headaches, you know, there's the drop or increase in certain hormones. And then also, sometimes we don't speak about PMDD, but usually with endo, you can deal with PMDD where you your moods, your emotions are so intense that in worst cases, you even have suicidal thoughts. So these are all signs that we need to communicate and look at in the home, and including the male figure, if I can put it that way. And then that conversation will flow into the workplace, into society, and then into government, and then just incorporating everyone so that it's normal to know that, one, we can see when someone needs to take some time off for, you know, their pain days, if I can put it that way. And then it just becomes a normal conversation, you know, so starting from very young and then in different spaces of society.
1: So you talk about PMDD, is that post-menstrual depression?
0: So that, let me get the actual, it's premenstrual dysphoric disorder.
1: Oh.
0: So this is usually where people are dealing with so much, you know, anxiety, depression. I think it's usually that time when people are like, oh, you must be on your period, or your period's coming soon, and then you're extra emotional, if I can put it that way. But sometimes in worst cases, it's, if I'm not mistaken, it has been recognized in, you know, the mental health diagnostic side of it. I could be wrong, but it is a serious issue where it is related to your period. But there's times, including myself, where I've just experienced that I'm not okay. And to the point that those thoughts, the ideation, you know, comes, but it's something that you can't really explain. It's just outside of you. And sometimes it is difficult to miss because people might think it's linked to environmental factors or other things. And it's just, no, this is connected to something that's happening within me that I cannot control.
1: In a South African context where public health care is already under severe pressure, how much of endometriosis is being missed entirely, especially amongst working class women?
0: It's honestly a lot. The statistics globally, we

0: No, it's over 200 million who are affected by this condition. That's about 1/10. And even with that global statistic, according to the World Health Organization, I personally believe is not accurate. So in South Africa, it's difficult to even access those numbers or how prevalent. But you see so many people, because of the cultural stigma or just what it is in society and the barriers, let's say in the workplace and just what we have to deal with on a daily, you find many women are not sharing this, and so those conversations aren't happening. But it's just this cycle where there's this shame, there's this pushing through again back to the normalization of pain. And because a lot of women have to work almost two, three times harder than the next person, being known to have a condition that is potentially debilitating, you might be seen as weaker or almost a biological liability. And many women who I've spoken to say that when I shared that I have this condition, or when I took days off and they investigated why, there was a shift in energy and how I was looked at. Opportunities missed me. Some have lost their jobs. And I think that comes from that negative stereotype and not really accepting this condition. Yeah, it's a significant barrier, and it's difficult to find that information as well, at times.
1: Okay, I'm going to ask you another very important question before we go to an ad break, and that is, of course, in our communities, there is the cultural barrier here too. Pain, especially menstrual pain, is often minimized. We know this. Early on, I said you've probably been labeled as a drama queen, but also that perhaps you're accused of wanting attention. She's just trying to gain attention by pretending. Sorry. How much is stigma and silence contributing to late diagnosis and poor care?
0: I think with South Africa and just the African context as a whole, there is a deep cultural barrier, if I can put it that way, that has created this shame, this guilt, where women, like as you mentioned, we are just meant to be strong, meant to be just so resilient, because we don't want to be seen as just complaining or this is just part of the being a woman. And in many times, especially in places where roles are still very much traditional, which is still quite a lot of families, quite a lot of people, it's not normal. It's not okay to talk about your period. This is in churches. This is in spaces where it's religious spaces. It's in the workplace. It's in the home. So it's in almost every aspect that the girl child or a woman, you keep this a secret and you push through because this is how you're meant to show up and be resilient and strong. But being strong and resilient doesn't mean suffering silently. I don't think that's okay or normal to have to just be quiet and push through when you're in pain and suffering.
1: Okay, Bontle Mokgwa is the founder of the Heal Endo movement. She's talking to us about the silent disease, the silent condition, which sadly only besets us as women. And that, of course, is endometriosis. We will be talking lots more about it right after the ad break.
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6: Welcome back. I'm speaking with a very brave and insightful and visionary young woman with much vision. She's from the township, Stembisa, to be accurate. And she is Mbalentle Mkwachwa and the founder of M Ballet Dance Academy based in Tembisa. And I'm kind of wondering, Mbalentle, when you first brought this idea to the townships and you spoke to friends and family and people who know who you are and what you're all about, did they think that this would work, that this was workable, that it would be embraced by township youngsters? Did they think at all that you might just be chasing a pipe dream?
7: I think when I started with the program, it was mainly just a lot of questions from my family about whether I was sure about what I was doing and if I knew what I was doing. And the public, so the people outside of family, they were very curious about it. But it just seemed like one of those things that you're just doing again, just for fun. And I took it very seriously from when I just started with it. So initially, it was not taken as seriously. I'm not even going to lie to you.
6: So how long are you running M Ballet? And I like that you've called it M Ballet because your name and your surname starts with an M. So great thinking there.
7: It's actually Ballet Dance Academy. So it's my name and ballet put together. So
6: Ballet.
7: Yes, Ballet Dance Academy.
6: Wow, okay. Very, very African, I must say.
7: Thank you. All right, so you had asked a question. Please, can you rephrase it, please?
6: How long is it that you're in operation?
7: How long?
6: And so are you happy with where you're at right now?

0: Okay, so we started in Ballet Dance Academy in 2023. At that time, I was actually in a gap year. I had just finished my matric. And with where we are now, I am actually quite happy with how the academy has grown and how the children have also grown. Because looking back to when we started and what they're doing now, it's two completely different worlds. So I'm very happy with where they are and where we're going.
1: And are you running the solo, or do you have a support from other friends or other people from ballet circles that assist you?
0: So I am fully running the studio on my own with an assistant. And outside of the collaboration that I have with Mzansi Ballet, there's no other third parties or anyone that's involved within the studio. So it's just me and an assistant that are fully running the studio.
1: So whenever we want to get our children involved in the arts or in sport, as parents, I think uppermost in our minds is, what is my child going to benefit or learn from this art form or this sporting code? And what we want is to see the child growing in confidence, the child is disciplined, a child who understands how to interact with other people. So it's about socialization skills as well. How do you believe ballet then fits that bill or ticks all those boxes?
0: So I think because ballet is deeply rooted in just discipline and working hard are at the core of ballet. I think that children, as soon as they start understanding what they're doing within the art form, so as soon as they understand that when they're dancing, they apply these principles of working hard, they're disciplined, their mindset changes. And I think I've seen this even with young children. They understand that coming into a ballet class is not just for them to just have fun and because it's what they love. They understand that they want to get to a certain level. So I think taking that into the real world has definitely helped many of my dancers and many of the children that I have taught that they see themselves as capable. So when they put in the hard work and they're disciplined enough to learn the work and progress into the next grade, they see that they themselves are doing the work in order for them to move on. And I think it just brings a sense of capability to them, and it shows that their talents and their hard work are deserving of the opportunities that they get, and they're deserving of how good they're getting as well. So I
1: Okay.
0: think those elements do contribute to the children feeling a sense of capability in themselves.
1: So for the young girls, it's not only about looking cute in a tutu and ballet pumps. It's about all the hard work and discipline that goes in as well. And are there very specific physical exercises that, an exercise regime that you take them through and that they have to subscribe to for as long as they are involved in ballet?
0: Well, they are, but they're not necessarily forced onto the child. So the most I can do honestly is teach it and give advice as well. So for instance, I do recommend that all of my dancers at least stretch before they sleep, but it's not necessarily true for everyone because also during the week they have other commitments like school or other sports commitments that they have, and maybe ballet does not take priority then. But when we are within the dance space, when we are within the class, there's definitely specific things that need to be done at specific times of their classes that I enforce in the classroom. So outside of the class, they are recommended to do certain things, but it's not everyone who's going to fit that into their normal daily life.
1: Is your academy open 7 days a week? And is it like from 8 to 5 every day? Or is it open only during the times the kids are available? So it would be after school and weekends, etc.
0: It's mostly

0: open after school. The only time we're open during school hours is when we do training at preschools. So we have two preschools that we are currently working with. We go to the preschool so that the children don't travel to us. So that would be, it's still during the week and it's still during school hours, but we get there. I think it's called snack time or something like that. So we get that period to teach ballet in that period for them. But besides that, we're open during the after school times and on the weekends fully. So from Thursday right through till Sunday, we are open and we're at the studio.
1: Are there other such, I mean, throughout the show, I've been saying the only ballet studio in townships, but are you aware if there are any others operating? Have any other people from other townships approached you to perhaps start up something similar in the areas that they're living in?
0: I've had a lot of people reach out to me to ask that I start a program of this kind in their townships. I'd be lying if I said I've been into a studio that is in the township that is a ballet studio. I do know there are dance studios where they train a piano, the street style kind of dance, but not specifically ballet that I have been to. Most especially in my surrounding area or the townships that I'm very well aware of, I do not know of any studios that are fully operating and that provide ballet training in the studio within a township. So, just like in Tembisa, I don't think I'd be lying if I said that ballet is the only studio that's there right now that trains ballet. Yes, so I
1: Exclusively.
0: think I'm just gonna put it in that way
1: Okay.
0: because I'm not 100% sure.
1: All
0: I'd be
1: right.
0: honestly lying if I said it was the only in the whole time. Yeah.
1: Let's wrap up by talking about the challenges that you encountered when you started this journey, and then also the highlights and what is standing out for you. So, challenges, how you overcame them, and for now, highlights and looking ahead to the future.
0: All right. So when we started the studio, at first we had to train in my grandmother's living room because we didn't have an area that was designated to just dance classes. And we needed to raise funds in order for us to have a room or at least a place that we could call a studio. So I had to then sell my car at that time.
1: Ooh.
0: My parents had gotten me a car soon after I had finished matric. And so, in that very same year, I had to let my car go so that I could be able to have some funds in order to start up the studio because at that point, there was no way that we were working and progressing in the living room. And so we had to raise as much funds as we could. And the only thing that I saw that I could sacrifice at that time was the car that I had, in order for me to be able to build the studio there. And with where we are now, I think you said the challenges. So that was one of the biggest challenge because we didn't have any facilities or any equipment that we were going to use in order for us to have a productive ballet class. So I needed to have done that. That was very necessary for me. And then you said the challenges and the progress?
1: And obviously the wins where you're
0: The
1: at the
0: wins.
1: moment, you know, all, you know, having overcome the challenges and what's the highlights now in your life?
0: I think the highlight right now is just seeing the studio grow and seeing it being recognized by people that I would have never thought that people were actually going to know that there is even a dance studio in Winnie Mandela, Tembisa. So the biggest highlights is also getting to know these beautiful children who are so talented, whom I didn't even know were there in the first place. So, I think that'll be the biggest highlights is just getting to know these young individuals who have so much talent and that just need me to just harness and hone their talents and make it work for them. So that has been my biggest highlights. And just also, I think just people being aware of the studio. I think that is one of the biggest things. I never knew that people were actually going to know about.

0: out my studio one day, all I wanted was just some space where I could actually train some children to become ballerinas one day.
1: Well, I think you're a very brave young lady, very entrepreneurial as well, and a great example for all the young people in your immediate vicinity, and that, of course, is Tembisa Township. I salute you. I think you're very, very brave, and I wish you much success from strength to strength. And I do hope that you are able to, in time, open up many more studios all around South Africa in the townships. God bless and go well. Goodbye.
0: Thank you. Thank you so much. Enjoy the rest of your day.
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3: بسم الله الرحمن الرحيم الحمد لله والصلاة والسلام على سيدنا محمد وعلى آله وصحبه وسلم تسليما كثيرا. Dear brothers and sisters, السلام عليكم ورحمة الله وبركاته. الحمد لله رب العالمين. We ask Allah عز وجل to accept all of our efforts. We ask Allah عز وجل that He provides us with beneficial knowledge. اللهم إنا نسألك علما نافعا ونعوذ بك من علم لا ينفع. As was announced, the topic of this lecture is about the battle of hearts and minds. And I started by reading to you a quote from a report by Rand Institute in 2007. It states that the struggle underway throughout much of the Muslim world is essentially a war of ideas. Its outcome will determine the future direction of the Muslim world. So there is a struggle of ideas going on right now in the Muslim world. And according to the Defense Department, the U.S. Defense Department, in its quadrennial defense review report, the United States is involved in a war that is both a battle of arms and a battle of ideas. A war in which ultimate victory will be achieved only when extremist ideologies are discredited in the eyes of their host populations and tacit supporters. So, according to Rand and according to the Pentagon, and truthfully so, there is a struggle of ideas going on in the Muslim world. But what is their position regarding this internal affair, this affair that concerns Muslims, this battle of ideas between those who want to follow Islam as it was revealed to Muhammad sallallahu alaihi wasallam, they want to follow Islam in its entirety, and those who want to choose, to pick and choose from Islam. They want to follow Islam selectively. Now, this issue is not new with Muslims. In every age, there are Ahl Haqq, and there are those who want to deviate from the true path. Throughout our history, this was a struggle that Allah destined to remain. And it even existed among the believing nations before us. For example, with Banu Israel, there were those who held on to the truth, and then there were those whom Allah subhanahu wa ta'ala said about in Quran, يُحَرِّفُونَ الْكَلِمَ عَمْ مَوَاضِعَ. They changed the meanings of the words. So they would take the words of the Bible and they would change them. The scribes would change the words. And some of that was done to please the authorities of the time, because we know that Bani Israel, they lived under various nations. For example, they lived under Roman rule, and at the time the Romans were pagans, and they lived under the rule of the kings of Babel, and they were pagans too. And according to a story mentioned in Tafsir, that at a particular time, some of the rabbis of Bani Israel gave a fatwa to the king of Babylon, allowing him to have a haram relationship. But they gave him such a fatwa to please that king. So they changed the rule of Allah Azza wa Jal in order to please a human being.

So this conflict of ideas that is going on in the Muslim world, what are these non-Muslims doing about it? According to the US News and World Report, today Washington is fighting back after repeated missteps since the 9/11 attacks. The US government has embarked on a campaign of political warfare unmatched since the height of the Cold War. From military psychological operations teams and CIA covert operatives to openly funded media and think tanks, Washington is plowing tens of millions of dollars into a campaign to influence not only Muslim societies, but Islam itself. Now hear this again. The US is trying to change Islam itself. Without any shame, they're openly stating that we have a desire not only to influence the Muslim societies, but we want to change the religion itself. Probably in the time of Bani Israel, those rabbis who were changing the Book of Allah never dared to say so openly. These, without even hiding it, are saying that we want to change Islam. Yes, we do. And then the article carries on to say, in at least 24 countries, Washington has quietly funded Islamic radio and TV shows, coursework in Muslim schools, Muslim think tanks, political workshops, or other programs that promote moderate Islam. Federal aid is going to restore mosques, save ancient Qurans, even build Islamic schools. Well, as we see here, they're trying to promote this modern Islam, modern according to their definition, and they're spending millions of dollars to do so. Brothers and sisters, when a Muslim, a true Muslim, hears this, he hears that non-Muslims who have no knowledge about the religion, who do not believe in Allah Azza wa Jal and do not believe in Muhammad Sallallahu Alaihi Wasallam and do not take Quran as the book of Allah, when a Muslim hears that such a people are openly claiming that we want to change your religion, this should make any Muslim who has any love of Allah subhanahu wa ta'ala angry. How dare you, and who are you, to tell us what Islam is and isn't? In fact, we even find that President Bush is standing in front of the microphone teaching us about Islam, giving us khutbah about Islam. In an address that he gave in 2002, he asserted that Islam is a faith that brings comfort to 1 billion people around the world and has made brothers and sisters of every race. It's a faith based upon love, not hate. Now, his statement is true. I mean, Islam is a faith that brings comfort to 1 billion people around the world, and it has made brothers and sisters of every race, and it's a religion that is based upon love, not hate. I mean, the statement to some extent is right, but who is Bush to tell us what Islam is and isn't? Who gave him the authority to speak for Islam? And subhanAllah, we even found that some Muslims at the time were happy and proud that Bush had spoke in this way about Islam. But the issue shows the arrogance and the condescending view that these kuffar have. They think that we are in need of somebody to tell us what Islam is and what it isn't. In fact, this condescending view didn't go unnoticed even from some non-Muslim commentators. One of them said, he said sarcastically, that the political leadership collectively appears to have acquired an instant postgraduate degree in Islamic studies, enabling them to lecture the population concerning the true nature of Islam. In another report by Rand, and by the way, Rand is a 1600 employee non-profit organization that provides analysis to the US Department of Defense. So it's connected to the Pentagon. And somehow Rand Corporation has taken a liking lately to this issue of the battle for the hearts and minds, and they have written more than one publication on this topic. And I will, during this talk, quote from some of their publications. In this report, titled Civil Democratic Islam, and it's by Cheryl Bernard,

She's a Jew married to a Murtad. It can't get any worse. Her husband is Zalmay Khalilzad, the Murtad, if he ever was a Muslim, who held some very high posts, as you know, in the U.S. administration. He was ambassador to the U.N. at one point, ambassador to Afghanistan, ambassador to Iraq. So they're putting him in some pretty sensitive posts. So this Cheryl Bernard is his wife. She published a report for RAND titled Civil Democratic Islam. So from the title you can see what kind of Islam they want, what kind of Islam they want to force upon us. And by the way, they're willing to go to the extent of sending their armies to enforce on us the particular version of Islam that we're supposed to follow. Yani, brothers, subhanAllah, Muslims should stand up and unite against such arrogance. Some of her recommendations, she said that, and she's talking about these moderate Muslims, she said, publish and distribute their works at subsidized costs. Before I go any further, who is the moderate Muslim, according to them? Well, they have even provided a list to define who is a moderate Muslim and who is not. You know, this is, they have pretty detailed work. Let's see here who is the moderate Muslim according to them. Characteristics of moderate Muslims. And this is from a RAND publication. Number one, democracy. So a moderate Muslim is a Muslim who believes in democracy and believes in the democratic system. Now, there are some Muslims who adopt democracy, and they say that Shura, the Islamic system of Shura, is similar to democracy, so we could use the term democracy as Muslims, but in reality we believe in Shura. But they're saying that it's more appealing for the West, it's more appealing to the West when we talk about democracy, because they don't understand the Islamic concept of Shura. This is, I'm quoting to you what some Muslims believe in and what some Muslims say. And they believe that they could get the aid and the assistance of the West to change the dictatorship that exists in the Muslim world if they market themselves as people who want to bring in democracy. And there's a serious problem with that, because number one, democracy isn't Islamic. Democracy is a system, and Islam has brought us a completely different system. And if you, in reality, believe in the system of the Islamic State and Shura, then say Shura. Call it what it is, and don't call it democracy. That's number one. Number two, this trick is not going to pass on these people at RAND, because they have given a detailed definition of what democracy do they expect from a moderate Muslim. So they say, and I'm quoting here, a commitment to democracy as understood in the liberal Western tradition. So don't tell me democracy as I understand this from an Islamic point of view. No, that's not satisfactory. What we want is a commitment to democracy as understood in the liberal Western tradition. And then they went further to say, support for democracy implies opposition to the concepts of the Islamic State. So a moderate Muslim is a Muslim who believes in a democratic system that is opposed to the Islamic State. And then they say, it follows from the above that for a group to declare itself democratic in the sense of favoring elections as the vehicle for establishing government, as in the case of the present Egyptian Muslim Brotherhood, is not enough. The second characteristic of this moderate Muslim is acceptance of non-sectarian sources of law. Meaning, you follow man-made law willingly and openly, and they say here in the report, the divide

dividing line between moderate Muslims and radical Islamists is whether Sharia should apply. So to them, any Muslim who wants Sharia to apply is an extremist. And a moderate Muslim is a Muslim who is willing to accept French law or the British law or international law or call it whatever, as long as it's man-made. The third characteristic of a moderate Muslim is respect for the rights of women and religious minorities. Now, we believe in rights of women and we believe in rights of religious minorities, but not according to their definition. According to their definition, enforcing, if there's an Islamic state that enforces hijab, that is extremism. If it charges the Christians and Jews jizya, they are extremists. And then the fourth characteristic of a moderate Muslim is opposition to terrorism and illegitimate violence. So a Muslim who defends his land, a Muslim who refuses occupation, a Muslim who wants to live according to Islamic rule is an extremist. And the moderate Muslim is a Muslim who invites the US Army to come and invade his land and who is happy to follow man-made laws and is a person who has no honor and dignity to defend himself against aggression. This is a moderate Muslim. So, from what you see, a moderate Muslim to them is in reality a non-Muslim. Because according to these four definitions, the definitions that they gave, this is kufr, this is not Islam. So from now on, I'm not going to call it a moderate Muslim, but I think a more appropriate term would be a rand Muslim. And then they have a list of a questionnaire to hand over to a Muslim for him to answer, and they would then categorize him as being a moderate or being an extremist. And subhanAllah, you would never fail to see the arrogance in all of this and the condescending view they have of Muslims. Here they're testing our aqidah, they're testing our faith, and they're giving us the scores. The questionnaire is, does the group or individual support or condone violence? If it does not support or condone violence now, has it supported it or condoned it in the past? So no, they're not going to even leave you alone if you speak against violence now. If you have a history of violence in the past, then you're going to be held responsible for that. Next question. Does it support democracy? And if so, does it define democracy broadly in terms of individual rights? Following question, does it support internationally recognized human rights? Next question, does it make any exceptions? For example, regarding freedom of religion. So if you want to enforce the law of riddah, then that is extremism. Does it believe that changing religions is an individual right? So if a Muslim wants to become a Jew, if a Muslim wants to become a Christian, if a Muslim wants to worship a cow or a monkey or a snake, they should have the right to do so. If a Muslim who was guided to the straight path and honored by becoming Muslim, and he knew Allah Azza wa Jal, and he followed Muhammad Sallallahu Alaihi Wasallam, if such a person, whom Allah Subhanahu Wa Ta'ala has blessed, wants to worship a cow after that, he should have the right to do so. Does it believe that the state should enforce the criminal law component of Sharia? So there should be no hudud. Does it believe the state should enforce the civil law component of Sharia regarding, for example, marriage issues, polygamy? Or does it believe there should be non-Sharia options? SubhanAllah, what are we talking about here? In a vegetable market buying potatoes and onions, what are you talking about non-Sharia options? No country in the world gives you options regarding law. There's one law regarding every issue. Here they want us to have options. So you walk into court and you're handed out a multiple choice question. Which law do you want to follow? Allah Azza wa Jalla says, فَلَا وَرَبِّكَ لَا يُؤْمِنُونَ حَتَّى يُحَكِّمُوكَ فِي مَا شَجَرَ بَيْنَهُمْ ثُمَّ لَا يَجِدُوا فِي أَنفُسِهِمْ حَرَجًا مِّمَّا قَضَيْتَ وَيُسَلِّمُوا تَسْلِيمًا. And Allah subhanahu wa ta'ala says in this ayah, but no, by thy Lord,
they can have

have no real faith until they make you judge in all disputes between them and find in their souls no resistance against your decisions, but accept them with the fullest conviction. No Muslim is a Muslim if he does not accept the law of Allah Azza wa Jal. No Muslim is a Muslim if he refuses to accept the Sunnah of Rasulullah sallallahu alaihi wasallam. And then the question is,

religious minorities should be entitled to the same rights as Muslims? Does it believe that a member of a religious minority could hold high political office in a Muslim majority country? And we answer no to that question. They cannot hold high office because Allah Azza wa Jalla says, يَا أَيُّهَا الَّذِينَ آمَنُوا لَا تَتَّخِذُوا بِطَانَةً مِّن دُونِكُمْ لَا يَأْلُونَكُمْ خَبَالًا وَدُّوا مَا عَنِتُّمْ قَدْ بَدَتِ الْبَغْضَاءُ مِنْ أَفْوَاهِهِمْ وَمَا تُخْفِي صُدُورُهُمْ أَكْبَرْ قَدْ بَيَّنَّا لَكُمُ الْآيَاتِ إِن كُنْتُمْ تَعْقِلُونَ. Allah subhanahu wa ta'ala says, O you who believe, take not into your intimacy those outside your ranks. They will not fail to corrupt you. They only desire your ruin. Rank hatred has already appeared from their mouths, and what their hearts conceal is far worse. We have made plain to you the signs if you have wisdom. So this ayah does not allow us to take al-Yahud and al-Nasara as bitana, advisors, or to put them in high office. The questionnaire carries on to state, does it believe that members of religious minorities are entitled to build and run institutions of their faith in Muslim majority countries? Now, the Islamic law regarding that is that they are allowed to have their original synagogues and churches, but they're not allowed to build any new ones. That's according to the codes regarding Ahl al-Dhimmah. And then, does it accept a legal system based on non-sectarian legal principles? So the whole thing is kufr. That is what makes for them a moderate Muslim. طيب, we'll go back to the recommendations of this Cheryl Bernard. Her first recommendation is that we should publish and distribute the works of Rand Muslims at subsidized cost. This is to promote the falsehood. Her next recommendation, encourage them to write for mass audiences and for the youth. Because they recognize that the masses in the Muslim world can discern the truth, and they know who speaks for them and who doesn't. And they understand that the danger comes from the youth, because the youth are the ones who stand for al-haq. Ibrahim alayhi salam was a youth when he destroyed the idols. And we know from the story of the cave in Surah Al-Kahf that those men who went into the cave were youth. And we know from the seerah that the early followers of Rasulullah ﷺ were youth. So now she's encouraging the deviance of the youth. Her next recommendation, introduce their views into the curriculum of Islamic education. And they have already taken some concrete steps in that direction. They have ruined the curriculum in many Muslim countries. Entire sections were wiped out and changed. Anything that talks about jihad, talks about hudud, talks about the rule of Allah, has been taken out from the curriculum. Next recommendation, facilitate and encourage an awareness of their pre- and non-Islamic history and culture in the media and the curricula of relevant countries. So for example, let's revive the Fir'aunic civilization. Let's talk about the Fara'ana, and let's present them in a positive light, and let's talk about their civilization and their achievements and the development that they achieved in those early days. Let that take place instead of talking about the Islamic civilization. And let's revive the local culture of the societies before Islam. So let's talk about pre-Islamic Arabia and Arabic nationalism. And let's talk about the history of the Berber people in North Africa. And let's talk about the Roman and Greek history of Asham. And that's why we see there's a great attention given by archaeologists to the pre-Islamic history of the Middle East. They talk a lot about Mesopotamia and about Egypt in the time of Al-Fara'ana. And we should beware of this. And we should not have any pride in our pre-Islamic history. It is all Jahiliyyah. And it shouldn't even be called a civilization, because it's not.
It is the path

to Jahannam. It is Zulumat, darkness upon darkness. And Fir'aun is a symbol of evil. He should not be presented in any positive light. And Rasulullah ﷺ, when he walked with the army, when he passed with his army next to Diyar Thamud, the dwellings of Thamud, and some of the Sahaba wanted to go in, Rasulullah ﷺ did not allow them to. Why? So that they should not be impressed with what they see. And he told them, لَا تَدْخَلُوا عَلَيْهِمْ إِلَّا أَن تَكُونُوا بَاكِينَ. Do not enter into their dwellings except if you're going to weep and cry to the fate that befell them. It should be taken as a ibrah. And when they drew water out of this well in Thamud, and they used it for the dough, for their bread, Rasulullah ﷺ told them to feed this dough to their animals, and not to eat from it themselves, and not to drink from the well of the people of Thamud. This is to establish a barrier between us and these kuffar. Her next recommendation: encourage the popularity and acceptance of Sufism. So she wants to promote tasawwuf, not because of her love of tasawwuf itself, but because of its position on jihad fi sabilillah, because of its non-violence. But would they promote, for example, the tasawwuf of Amr al-Mukhtar, or some of the other movements that existed in North Africa or in the subcontinent? And then, under the title of Confront and Oppose the Fundamentalists, she has a few recommendations. The first: reveal their linkages to illegal groups and activities. Next: publicize the consequences of their violent acts. Now, in war, there are people who are going to be killed, and some of them are innocent. That is the nature of war. But Muslims try their best to avoid killing innocents, and there are strict rules that were laid out by Rasulullah ﷺ regarding jihad fi sabilillah. For example, non-fighting women and elderly and the monks should not be killed, trees and plants should not be burned and cut down, etc. What she is talking about here is we should take the unintentional accidents that happen with Mujahideen fi sabilillah. For example, some innocent people would be killed, and let's blow that out of proportion and make a big deal out of it. And when the US Army kills and bombs entire residences and kills everybody inside, women, children, and elderly, let's put that aside and not talk about it and forget about it. And if it becomes revealed to the world, then we'll find an excuse. However, if the Muslims in their fighting fi sabilillah commit a mistake or an unintentional accident happened, let's make a big deal out of it and blow it out of proportion. And we see this happening all the time, to the extent that now it is imprinted in the minds of people that Muslims are violent people who have no regards whatsoever for the rights of innocent human beings. Why? Because this is a fallacy that has been spread by the Western media. This is the agenda of the West. It is to put the Muslims in such a light. But any decent human being with the least amount of intelligence would be able to see that it is the US now who is killing innocents in Iraq, in Afghanistan, in Somalia, and elsewhere, throwing bombs indiscriminately in areas of Muslim population, and in the embargo that was placed on Iraq prior to the war, more than 1 million have died, and now we have an entire generation of Iraqis who is living the poverty caused by such an embargo and the spread of diseases that were brought by that embargo. Her next recommendation: avoid showing respect or admiration for the violent feats of fundamentalists, extremists, and terrorists. And then look at what she said: cast them as disturbed and cowardly, not as evil heroes.

Sometimes you would show respect for your enemy because of a certain quality that he holds. For example, the West could not hide their admiration for Salah ad-Din, his chivalry, his courage. Throughout history, we find that wars erupted between different nations and peoples. Nevertheless, the enemy would show the other side some respect and some admiration in particular areas. They would say, for example, yes, it is true that these are our enemies, but we need to speak the word of truth. They are courageous. Yes, it is true they are our enemies, but nevertheless, they have a point. Things like that. According to Bernard, we're not even supposed to show such an admiration. We should never even cast them as evil heroes. And then she specifically wanted them to be presented or cast as disturbed and cowardly. And this cowardly thing, we have been hearing it again and again. And I'm amazed to see that some Muslims, like parrots, are repeating this accusation. And subhanAllah, I fail to understand how the Israeli soldier wearing his bulletproof vest and his steel helmet and is cowering behind a pile of sandbags and still runs away from the stones thrown by Palestinian children is courageous. While the Palestinian children, charging at the soldiers full speed, armed with nothing but rocks and wearing nothing but trousers and t-shirts, are cowards. I fail to understand that. And the American heroic soldiers, fighting from the comfort of their armored Bradleys and Strikers, but nevertheless boiling inside layers of bulletproof gear in the boiling heat of the Iraqi summer, are courageous, while the Iraqi Mujahideen, armed with nothing but the light weapons of guerrilla warfare, are cowards. And what I really fail to understand is how can the martyr, the Shaheed, who willingly and happily hands over his soul to Allah, who walks towards his fate with pleasure and faces death with a smile, what I fail to understand is how can you call such a person a coward? But that is what they have been called. And that is what the parrots in the Muslim world have been repeating, that these people are cowards. And then she goes on to say, encourage journalists to investigate issues of corruption, hypocrisy, and immorality in fundamentalist and terrorist circles. What she could have also said, let's fake up such things against them and take them to court and sentence them to ridiculous sentences in jail for such fake accusations. Imam Jamil Amin in America was sentenced to life because he was accused of killing a police officer. Hamedan of Turkey, the head of Al-Bashir Publications in Denver, Colorado, was sentenced to life because he was accused of raping his servant. And we could go on with a list of people whom the US government has faked against them false accusations just to liquidate them and to get them out of the scene. Take, for example, the story of Captain Yi, the imam at Guantanamo. Allah alam what the reason was, even though he was a Marine soldier and is an employee and is with the US government, somehow they didn't take a liking to him for one reason or another. So they accused him in the beginning of espionage, of passing over classified information to Syria. When that didn't hold up, subhanAllah, what did they accuse him with? Of pornographic material on his laptop. And the crime is that this laptop is government-owned property, so how could he have pornography on it? And they accused him of adultery, and they tried to ruin his family, and then in the end, nothing held up, so all of the charges against him were dropped. In this article by US News and World Report, it says, but individual CIA stations overseas are making some gusty

and innovative moves. Among them, pouring money into neutralizing militant anti-US preachers and recruiters. And then they say, if you found out that Mullah Umar is on one street corner doing this, you set up Mullah Bradley on the other street corner to counter it. Well, I wonder how many Mullah Bradleys we already have in the Muslim world now. And then she says, encourage divisions among fundamentalists. Dear brothers and sisters, we're not only victims of US political and military aggression, but we're also victims of US lies. They have been lying about our brothers, charging them with false accusations, until they put hatred of them in our hearts, and this has, and they have planted the seeds of disunity among us. And now she's stating openly that we want to encourage divisions among fundamentalists. Take, for example, whenever an Islamic group tries to enforce the law of Allah Azza wa Jal, how they try to ruin their reputation. And unfortunately, this passes on many, this lie is believed by many Muslims, because they are victims of this Western media and US lies. We need to be aware, we need to be careful. And we shouldn't rely on their sources when it comes to information about our Muslim brethren. Take the information from valid sources. Allah Azza wa Jalla says, إِنْ جَاءَكُمْ فَاسِقٌ بِنَبَأٍ فَتَبَيَّنُوا. If a fasiq, a corrupt Muslim, brings you information, فَتَبَيَّنُوا. You need to check if this information is correct. What if the source is not a fasiq but a kafir? So we need to be very careful on what we hear. For example, when the Taliban were ruling over Afghanistan, you heard a lot of things about them. There were a lot of lies about them in the media. This is so that the Ummah would hate them. It is to try to plant the seeds of disunity among us. And when Islamic rule was applied in Somalia, what did they say about them too? So Muslims, we need to be very careful. As-salamu alaykum wa rahmatullah. We talked about some of the recommendations that were in the RAND report and how to deal with this issue of separating between the modernists or the RAND Muslims and the extremists who are the real Muslims, true Muslims. And these efforts have been going on since 9/11. Not to say that there was nothing of the sort before, but 9/11 gave it some more importance. And as I mentioned to you from the U.S. News and World Report, says after repeated missteps since the 9/11 attacks, the U.S. government has embarked on a campaign of political warfare unmatched since the height of the Cold War. So the emphasis on this issue of the battle of ideas has been post 9/11. So there's a good 7 years now of the U.S. putting its intelligence resources, financial resources, human resources into changing Islam. What are the results? Brothers and sisters, if the British Empire, the greatest empire of its time, dominated the sea, the US military, in contrast, dominates at every level. Land, sea, air, and space. The US spends more than the next 14 countries combined, accounting for almost 50% of global defense spending. And the US also spends more on defense research and development than the rest of the world put together. So the US, the strongest force of our time, which is spending millions into this effort, whose army is spanning the globe, nevertheless, it still cannot defeat the true Muslims, and it still cannot win in this war of ideas. In an article in the Washington Post, Shibli Talhami,
a member of a White House appointed advisory

Group on Public Diplomacy and Brookings Institute scholar said, it's worse than failing. Failing means you tried and didn't get better. But at this point, 3 years after September 11th, you can say there wasn't even much of an attempt. And today, Arab and Muslim attitudes towards the U.S. and the degree of distrust in the U.S. are far worse than they were 3 years ago. Bin Laden is winning by default. So they're failing. And Ms. Bernard and her cronies at RAND and the Pentagon should know that their plan would fail because Allah has the best of planners, and that the fundamentalists and extremists whom they despise are not only going to win in Afghanistan and Iraq, but they will continue their march until they drive your people, the Jews, out of the Holy Land and plant their black banners on the rooftops of Jerusalem. Their efforts are a failure. And Allah Azza wa Jal says, إِنَّ الَّذِينَ كَفَرُوا يُنْفِقُونَ أَمْوَالَهُمْ لِيَصُدُّوا عَنْ سَبِيلِ اللَّهِ فَسَيُنْفِقُونَهَا ثُمَّ تَكُونُ عَلَيْهِمْ حَسْرَةً ثُمَّ يُغْلَبُونَ وَالَّذِينَ كَفَرُوا إِلَى جَهَنَّمَ يُحْشَرُونَ. Surely those who disbelieve spend their wealth to hinder people away from the path of Allah. So they shall spend it. Then it shall be to them an intense regret. Then they shall be overcome. And those who disbelieve shall be driven together to hell. They will spend their millions of dollars, and it will be fruitless. And then in the end they will lose. And then after that they will be in hellfire. The results in the realm of ideas, it is more important, brothers and sisters, it is more important than the victories of the mujahideen in the battlefields. It is more important to talk about the methodology that they carry. Because when Allah Azza wa Jal talked about the people of the trench in Surah Al-Buruj, they didn't win in the battlefield. They lost. They were killed. The king dug for them trenches and they were burnt alive. But because they held on fast to the truth, because they were steadfast, Allah Azza wa Jal said, ذلك الفوز الكبير. That is the great victory. So we should be more concerned about what is in the hearts and minds of Muslims rather than what happens on the battlefield. In this area, brothers and sisters, subhanAllah, even though it is true that many Muslims might be deceived by this plan of the US, there were many Muslims who were asleep before, and probably by now they could be declared brain dead. But on the other hand, it is amazing to see the revival, especially among the youth, the clarity of thought and the maturity of understanding that we find with some youth today is amazing. Especially when you're talking about, for example, some youth in the West who are second or third generation Muslims. They they're carrying on to clear understanding of Islam. It's amazing to see that. It is life coming out from the dead. يُخْرِجُ الْحَيَّ مِنَ الْمَيِّتِ. Allah Azza wa Jal brings life out of death. These are living in the den of the lion. They're subjected. They are the first line of defense in this war of ideas, and they are subjected to the brunt of it. Nevertheless, they are holding on to the truth. The understanding that they have of their responsibility as Muslims and their willingness to fulfill these duties, their understanding of wala and bara, their understanding of the importance of establishing the rule of Allah on earth and establishing al-Khilaf al-Islamiyyah, all of this is amazing to see. How many Muslims are waking up from their sleep. And in other areas, other than the area of ideas, and also including the area of hearts and minds, we find that, subhanAllah, إِذَا أَرَادَ اللَّهُ أَمْرًا هَيَّ لَهُ أَسْبَابًا. If Allah Azza wa Jal wants a thing, then He will provide for it the means. We find that the U.S. has fell into blunders that are amazing. For example, this invasion, this American invasion of Iraq, is a total disaster for the U.S. A U.S. Foreign Service officer states.

series of outcomes makes Bush's invasion of Iraq a fiasco without parallel in American foreign policy since Vietnam. And the end is not in sight. That's right. The end is not in sight. You have only seen the beginning. And we find out that now, 7 years after 9/11, there are Muslims who are on al-Haq in Afghanistan. There are Muslims who are on al-Haq in Iraq. There are Muslims who are on al-Haq in Chechnya. There are Muslims who are on al-Haq in Palestine. There are Muslims who are on al-Haq in Somalia. That wasn't the case prior to September 11th. Things are improving for the Muslims. Bush's invasion of Iraq, what has it brought? It brought with it an establishment of the nucleus of an Islamic State, an unintentional outcome. In fact, this is exactly what they wanted to prevent from happening because of their misled actions. In fact, it is a trap set by Allah Azza wa Jal, because America of today is the Fir'aun of yesterday. And for every Fir'aun, there will be a Musa. And just as Fir'aun calculated his steps and planned his moves, nevertheless, he would commit fatal mistakes because Allah Azza wa Jal wanted to give Musa and the people of Bani Israel victory. We're seeing the same thing happening today with America. They have dug for themselves a hole and fell into it, and they're unable to get out. The announcement of the establishment of an Islamic State in Iraq, a recent event in Baghdad, the capital of the longest serving Islamic Khilafah, of the descendants of Al-Abbas, the uncle of Rasulullah sallallahu alaihi wasallam, because we know that Al-Baghdad was established by Al-Abbasiyin, Al-Khilafah Al-Abbasiyya, and they made Baghdad their capital and served as a capital for a few centuries. A period of enlightenment and civilization in the Muslim world. Baghdad at the time was the greatest city in the world. So the announcement of the establishment of an Islamic State in Iraq, in Baghdad, the capital of Al-Khilafah Al-Abbasiyya, with the current head of that state being a descendant of Al-Husayn bin Ali, carries a lot of importance. It is a matter that has either passed the West or they are intentionally trying to ignore it. Now, whether this state survives to expand into the next Muslim Khilafah or is destroyed by the immense conspiracy against the rise of any Islamic State, I believe this to be a monumental event. Now, we're not going to hang our hopes on anyone or anything. That's not the way of Muslims, because Muslims, generation after generation, they come and go. I mean, the faith of Islam didn't even depend on the life of Rasulullah sallallahu alaihi wasallam. When Rasulullah sallallahu alaihi wasallam passed away, Abu Bakr as-Siddiq radiyallahu anhu told the Muslims, وَمَا مُحَمَّدٌ إِلَّا رَسُولٌ قَدْ خَلَتْ مِنْ قَبْلِهِ الرُّسُلُ أَفَإِنْ مَاتَ أَوْ قُتِلَ انْقَلَبْتُمْ عَلَىٰ أَعْقَابِكُمْ. If Muhammad sallallahu alaihi wasallam dies or is killed, are you going to retreat back? Are you going to leave your religion? So now when I'm talking about this Islamic State, I'm saying that we don't know about its future. It could expand or it could be crushed. However, the declaration of it in itself, I see it as an important event. And many Muslims, unfortunately, are not aware of the importance of this event. Whether it succeeds or not, it represents a move of the idea from the theoretical realm to the real world. The idea of establishing the Islamic rule and establishing Khilafah on earth now is not anymore talk. It is action. And it is a reflection of the fact that this time, the Mujahideen are not going to do the work and fight the fight only to let someone else bear the fruit of their effort. But that their intention is not only to drive out the invaders from their land, just to have a munafiq fill in his place, but they possess a project of an Islamic State followed by the return to the system of Khilafah. Brothers and sisters, we are inching forward to the final stage of the hadith of Rasulullah sallallahu alaihi wasallam, satakunu khilafah ala minhaj an-nubuwah. Finally, it will be Khilafah on the path of prophethood. Now, the Americans have been mum about this Islamic State in Iraq, al-Dawla al-Islamiyya fil Iraq. They have studied the concept of Khilafah and they realize the vitality of it, and they realize the danger

possesses to them and to their imperial agenda. So if the majority of the Muslims today are deep asleep, with their eyes shut and their ears stuffed, why turn their attention to it? Thus they are trying their best to keep the news of it shut, even though they are the ones with first-hand knowledge of it, due to the military, U.S. military, being in direct contact with the forces of the state. In fact, they are going as far as claiming as the head of the state is a fictitious figure. Now, the Islamic State in Iraq is stating that they are fighting a combined force of 1 million strong. Nevertheless, they are still holding firm. This idea of Khilafah is picking up steam in the West, because now they see the danger of it. They see that the Muslims are going towards that goal of establishing the Islamic State again. So we find out that there's newfound interest in it. For some time they have forgot about the idea, or they kept it on the back burner, but now suddenly they're all talking about it. For example, Bush, he said in October 2005, "The militants believe that controlling one country will rally the Muslim masses, enabling them to overthrow all moderate governments in the region and establish a radical Islamic empire that spans from Spain to Indonesia." He even mentions Spain because he knows about Al-Andalus. And on September 5th, 2006, he said, "This caliphate would be a totalitarian Islamic empire encompassing all current and former Muslim lands, stretching from Europe to North Africa, the Middle East and Southeast Asia." And then he said, "We know this because Al-Qaeda has told us." These are the words of Bush. Donald Rumsfeld, he said, "Iraq would serve as the base of a new Islamic caliphate to extend throughout the Middle East, and which would threaten the legitimate governments in Europe, Africa, and Asia. This is their plan. They have said so. We make a terrible mistake if we fail to duck sensational attacks and to try to continue the cycle of violence, which they have been trying to do all along. In addition, they are attempting to try to establish a real Al-Qaeda sanctuary in Iraq, a caliphate." So now all of these people are talking about Al-Khilafah because they see it as a real threat, something that is turning in from an idea to a reality. So brothers and sisters, yes, we should stand up and defend our religion against this arrogant interference. Yes, we should stand up and declare the truth and fight for the truth. But we should also be confident that no matter what the enemies of Allah do, victory is on the side of the Muslims. Because in the Hadith al-Qudusi, Allah subhanahu wa ta'ala says, "Man aada li waliyan faqad aadantuhu bil harb." Whoever takes my awliya, my friends, as enemies, then I will wage war against them. America has taken the awliya of Allah as enemies, therefore they will be fighting Allah azza wa jal. And the result and outcome is known. But how are we to counter that? Yes, the religion of Allah will be victorious, but we want to have a part in that. We want to share in the ajr. We don't want to be sitting on the sidelines and watching as spectators. If the US is openly stating, unashamed, that it is bent on distorting Islam, then it is our duty to step up our efforts in defending our religion from this distortion. We should, brothers and sisters, present the Islamic point of view on the contested issues. We should speak clearly and loudly about our view concerning the Islamic State, our view concerning the dominance and the rule of Allah Azza wa Jalla over land, our view concerning Khilafah. We should speak out our view concerning democracy and how it is classified in Islam as an un-Islamic system. We should speak about the Islamic alternative of Shura and what it represents. We should talk about our view concerning Hudud, the criminal law in Islam. We should speak about issues such as polygamy, such as women's rights,
such as human rights. Where do we stand regarding these issues?

0: issues. What is our position? And we should speak unapologetically, and we should speak honestly about these issues, and we should make it clear for the Muslim masses, lest they are deceived by this agenda of the West. Number two, we should beware of anything American. They are willing to use everything in their arsenal for their ulterior motives. In this article, U.S. News and World Report, it states that among the ideas, using music, comics, poetry, and the internet to get across America's view to the Arab world. They're going to use everything. So we need to be very careful. Number three, if these people at RAND have said that they want to discredit the true Muslims and they want to suppress the haqq that they profess and that they want to, as he states over here, encouraging journalists to investigate issues of corruption, hypocrisy, and immorality in fundamentalist and terrorist circles. And in the article of U.S. News and World Report, it says that we are trying to, or actually in, not in the U.S. World and News Report, this is the Defense Department Quadrennial Defense Review Report. It says that we want to discredit the extremist ideologies, it becomes our duty to promote the scholars and the da'is who are speaking the truth. If they want to discredit them, then we want to promote them. If they want to suppress the truth that they speak, we want this truth to prevail, we want it to spread. And it becomes the duty on every Muslim, because remember, you're standing against a very resourceful nation, and it's heading a coalition of other nations. And Allah Azza wa Jalla says, وَأَعِدُّ لَهُمْ, prepare for them. So it's our duty, just as they are intending to change our religion and to promote falsehood and to turn us into RAND Muslims, we need to promote al-haq. Number four, we need to spread out the material of al-haq. Anything that promotes the truth, we should promote it. We should spread it out. We should spend from our wealth in this effort. Number five, we should practice the jihad of the word and jihad of wealth. Rasulullah ﷺ says, "Jihadul mushrikeena bi-anfusikum wa amwalikum wa al-sinatikum." Wage jihad against the disbelievers with yourself and with your wealth and with your word. And spreading al-haq is a form of this jihad fi sabilillah. And finally, brothers and sisters, we should develop the awareness of the Muslims of their true identity. If they are trying to attach us to our pre-Islamic past, we should spread out information about our history, about who we are, and we should also establish the concept of ummah, that we are part of an ummah, and this needs to go beyond the nation state and the nationalism that exists in the world today, or the tribalism that existed in the world yesterday. We should look at ourselves as one nation, different colors, different races, different languages, but we are one ummah. And this should take precedence to any other association that we have. So brothers and sisters, we should not take it for granted that since Allah Azza wa Jal is going to give victory to this ummah, that we don't have to do our part. No, we should stand up and do our part if we want to be part of al-Ta'if al-Mansura, the saved sect, al-Firqa al-Najiyah. Because now the bid'ah are not going to be spread by limited resource groups, but are going to be funded by the U.S. government and their allies. So now, in this battle of ideas, it is responsibility of the people of Haqq, no matter how few they are, to present the truth to the world and to invite them to it. قول قولي هذا وأصلي وأسلم على سيد الأولين والآخرين محمد بن عبد الله وعلى آله وصحبه وسلم تسليما كثيرا والسلام عليكم ورحمة الله وبركاته.
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regarding Surah Ar-Rahman, how it is known as the bride of the Quran. And in the surah, over and over again, Allah Tabaraka wa Ta'ala is asking a question, فَبِأَيِّ آلَاءِ رَبِّكُمَا تُكَذِّبَانِ Which we explained, Allah could have meant that which of the favors of your Allah are you blind from? Or it could mean which of the qudrat that you see around you, why are you blind from it? فَبِأَيِّ آلَاءِ رَبِّكُمَا تُكَذِّبَانِ O man and jinn, when everything around you is pointing to the greatness of one Allah, how is it that you are seeing it and you are enjoying it, you are understanding everything regarding it, but the one point that it was created for, that it is a sign on the greatness of Allah, that man has become blind from. As a summary of what was mentioned last week, we explained that Allah Tabaraka wa Ta'ala starts off, the first page of Surah Ar-Rahman is regarding in this world Allah's Qudrat, how He has spread it around us. But in this world, because Allah's Qudrat always comes with a sabab, that it is not direct. Man doesn't see it directly coming from Allah, he sees it coming through a wasta, a means. So man's eyes fall on that means, and he attributes everything to that means, as though the means has given it to him. He thanks the means, he appreciates the means, he wonders about the means, he marvels about it. But just one above that who gave that sabab, the power to convey that gift, that power towards you, man is blind from that. Allah Tabaraka wa Ta'ala spoke about and starting Ar-Rahman, all in the mercy of one creator, how he spread out his Qudrat in front of you, all for your benefit, man and jinn. Allah Tabaraka wa Ta'ala spoke about different bounties of his. And the highlight of the bounty was his word, Allama al-Quran. The ability to read Quran, the ability to man to express himself, عَلَّمَهُ الْبَيَانِ The ability to talk, the ability to convey meaning, the ability to convey sentiments. Thereafter Allah Tabaraka wa Ta'ala spoke of His Qudrat. And the Qudrat that is mentioned in Surah Ar-Rahman is not something beyond man's imagination, beyond man's eye, beyond man's ear. Allah could have mentioned things which man has no way of reaching. But Allah Tabaraka wa Ta'ala went to the extremes where man's mind can go, where man's eye can go. Every day when man wakes up in the morning, ash-shamsu, he sees the sun. And when it's at night, he will see the moon. Ash-shamsu wal-qamaru bi-husban. The sun

size of the sun, the size of the moon, that was beyond man's understanding, beyond man's imagination. And until today, except for a few scientists, very few understand what's happening in those places. But so much Allah tabarak wa ta'ala said, everyone can see that daily that sun is there, the moon is there. On one pattern they are continuing without fail every day. To such an extent that if man works out his time, a calculation, a map, then one day you will not find that the sun was delayed by 5 minutes. Very, very busy sun it was, it couldn't make its appointment. Allah's command that massive sun, the massive moon, but they will remain on that one bihusban. One command of Allah has kept it in motion for how many years and years? Wan najmu wash-shajaru yasjudan. So starting from the top, wherever man will look up, he will look at the sun, he will look at the sky. He will see the sun, the moon, nothing beyond that day. If Allah spoke about the planets and what's happening in the other galaxies, then it would be beyond man's imagination, but so much he could reach. Every time his eyes would go up, he would see the sun, the moon, he would understand the qudrat of one Allah. And whenever his face would come down, then he would see when najmu was shajaru yasjudan. What is happening under the earth again is beyond man's comprehension, beyond man's imagination. The creatures under the earth, what's happening with the roots under the earth, how they are getting their sustenance from under the earth, everything man cannot see. But Allah said, you can see at least an najmu was shajaru. You can see that which got a stem and that which is growing straight on the ground. That how from that, how hard ground it is just coming up and what it's giving for the world. If man looks up, وَالسَّمَاءَ رَفَعَهَا. That whenever you think you are very great and very strong and you look up, you will see a sky above you. How great that sky is, but that sky cannot do anything, the command of one Allah. Whenever you think you are big, look up and you will see Allah's Qudrat. And whenever you are feeling low, someone has done you down, someone has disgraced you, and your head has to bow down in shame, وَالْأَرُضَ وَضَعَهَا. Then you will see the earth. The earth is also low. And the earth is not complaining, understanding that greatness is only for one Allah. So the sky will show you, you look up. The earth will show you, you look down. You'll see heat, it will be the sun showing you one Allah. At night it will be time to relax, to sleep. The moon will be there, one Allah. Everything, and then again the question is, فَبِأَيِّ آلَاءِ رَبِّكُمَا تُكَذِّبَانِ. Is it not showing you the greatness of your Allah, but man will see everything. He will understand how it works, he will understand its marvel. And the more he understands, the more he goes away from Allah instead of going towards Allah. وَالْحَبُّ ذُو الْعَصْفِ وَالْرَّيْحَانِ. And then how Allah sent out your rosy throughout the world. That they are fruits for you, they are trees for you. Forget all those big, big things. وَالْحَبُّ. Every single seed which is created on the earth, small, small seed. ذُو الْعَصْفِ. Each one comes with its own covering. A covering around that seed so that when it reaches man, it is a protected seed. A covering for every single seed. وَالْحَبُّ ذُو الْعَصْفِ. وَالْرَيْحَانِ. The different types of sustenance that every creation has been given. And then as a summary towards this entire thing, Allah tabarak wa ta'ala says, رَبُّ الْمَشْرِقَيْنِ وَرَبُّ الْمَغْرِبَيْنِ. That the Rabb, the sustainer, the nourisher, looking after the affairs of whatever lies in the entire world. But the words that were taken, رَبُّ الْمَشْرِقَيْنِ. Mashriq means the east. Maghrib means the west. Mashriqayn means the two easts. Ulama have mentioned that the sun has a point where it starts rising when the day is on its longest. The most hours, on that day, the sun will rise at a certain point in the east. And there's a time when the day will be the shortest, on that day the sun will rise at another point in the east. And between those two points, there are another 180 points where the sun will change every day its course rising on. And then that sun, as it rises from here, it will go on its course and it will be setting on a certain place in that 180 on the west. So the sun will be moving across the entire what we will call earth, at different parts of the day, or different parts of the year. Allah tabarak wa ta'ala says, as that sun is moving, over every single spot and everything is getting from the rays of that sun. And sometimes the sun is directly above, sometimes it's on the side, sometimes it's on the side. Whatever falls under that sun, Rabbul Mashriqayni wa Rabbul Maghribayn. That Allah is in control of everything lying in there. Looking after everything, seeing to everything, nourishing everything. We went to the zoo once. So on the one side of the zoo, they have a picture of a couple of animals and very, very small. And when you go to the other side, which is must be about 10 meters or 20 meters, they got a picture of an eagle. And you stand there and they say, how many animals can you see in that picture which is about 10 meters away from you? And obviously when you

animals at its height. And when hunting now, that animal which you cannot see here 10 meters away, from that height in the sky, it's looking at that animal. And when it decides to go and catch it, it can see it from right on top. Allah tabarak wa ta'ala, Rabbul Mashriqin wa Rabbul Maghrib. Man's sight is so weak that they say, look at the eagle, what it can see. Allah tabarak wa ta'ala says, look at your one creator, what he can see. And the most the eagle will put its nazar on that animal and try and catch it, and most of the time miss it. But that one Allah who is aware of whatever is lying in between, looks after the needs of whatever is lying between, sustains whatever is lying in between, listens to whatever is lying in between, answers whatever is lying in between. And this is only one small earth. What, and besides this earth, how many other things? Rabbul Mashriqin wa Rabbul Maghribin. So that is the earth. Then Allah tabarak wa ta'ala spoke, let's go over to water. Where man's nazar was on the earth, on land where he moved. Can you not see your creator? Then go to the water. And in the water, what lies within the water, again, for majority of man, it's beyond his comprehension. Water is majority of what we call as the known earth. Our land is a small part. And what is within the water, what creations, what marvels, what animals, that is beyond man's understanding. With the submarine now, what they have seen is just a fraction of what really lies there. Their understanding is a small amount, and that also has baffled them all. The size of that whale and how it takes its rosy. But Allah tabarak wa ta'ala in Quran, he speaks on the mind of a normal mind. To the mind of a normal man. So when you look at the sea, the power of the sea, that you will see, وَلَهُ الْجَوَارِ الْمُنْشَآتِ. You will see a ship on that sea like a mountain. Go to the harbor and you look at the size of that ship. And you'll see how many cars are coming out of that ship. And how much of boxes and boxes. And how much of weight. But when that ship just goes into the ocean, and that captain who was so thrilled that my ship is so big, but when it goes in the ocean and that night the waves start playing with that ship, then in that ocean that one ship is like a small mosquito. It can be pushed this way, it can be pushed that way. Where that big ship now becomes small, Allah's Qudrat is shown on that day. Such a mighty, mighty sea. So much power in that sea that it holds that ship like nothing. And if it wishes, it can toss the ship like nothing. What power? And Allah tabarak wa ta'ala says, you see that power of that ocean. But when one command comes to that ocean, that I don't want you to mix with another ocean. And where mixing is the easiest thing for water to do. For mixing in water, there is no power really required. Water just has to do its flow, and the other water doing its flow. مَرَجَ الْبَحْرَيْنِ يَلْتَقِيَانِ. But when the two oceans have to meet, and Allah says, don't meet, the one command of your creator and two oceans are held apart. When that sea comes into the river, then the river keeps its course, the sea keeps its course. The mighty ocean in front of which that massive ship is nothing. One command of Allah, and the easiest thing for water it is unable to do. مَرَجَ الْبَحْرَيْنِ يَلْتَقِيَانِ بَيْنَهُمَا بَرْزَخْ لَا يَبْغِيَانِ. 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Allah then speaks about what and what man gets from the ocean. The fish, the food. And the main thing, man's mind is always on dunya, money. يَخْرُجُ مِنْهُمَا اللُؤْلُؤُ وَالْمَرْجَانِ. Pearls and emeralds come out. Man goes into the water searching for his wealth, he'll find that also in it. He'll become so happy how wealthy we have become because of the ocean. But again, the Qudrat of that one Allah, how he made this in the bottom of the ocean, again man is blind of. So on this earth and in the sea, above us, below us, everywhere around us, beyond our imagination, what is there, scientists can write it down, you'll be marveled. But within our own grasp, where our eyes can go, our ears can go, Allah tabarak wa ta'ala says, I have put so much things around you that if you still do not see my Qudrat, then why is it? فَبِأَيِّ عَلَىٰ رَبِّكُمَا تُكَذِّبَانِ. Finally, after all of this, Allah tabarak wa ta'ala now makes i'lan that man in this world is so happy. He is so pleased with the things around him, with what's happening on the sea, with what's happening above, what's happening below, everything bringing for him his rosy, his sustenance. He's a rich person. But if he could not use all of this to understand the might of one Allah, then he must understand that this was just given for that one purpose. كُلُّ مَنْ عَلَيْهَا فَانْ. Whatever you find above now, one day it is all going to become zero. You will also become zero and everything around you will become zero. If you had used it to reach Allah, then Mubarak to you. وَيَبْقَى وَجْهُ رَبِّكَ ذُو الْجَلَالِ وَالْإِكْرَامِ. One Allah will remain. And according to another tafsir of this year, whatever was intended for Allah, that will remain.
If you gave your life for Allah, you will be the

those ones that said, I remained. I am successful. Everything will be zero. So if this world is used for anything besides reaching one Allah, then gone is the world and gone is the person who went for the world. كُلُّ مَنْ عَلَيْهَا فَانْ وَيَبْقَى وَجْهُ رَبِّكَ ذُو الْجَلَالِ وَالْإِكْرَامِ. In this world, as I mentioned, everything was given to man بطور السبب. It never come directly from Allah, otherwise there would be no imtihan. Man would see Allah giving, immediately he will be diehard. So Allah put it through a sabab, through a means. And again it's saying, don't be blinded by the means. See who is behind the means. Thereafter, in the rest of Surah Ar-Rahman, now Allah Tabaruk wa Ta'ala starts. He will give the scene of Jahannam, and then he will give the scene of Jannah, and the scene of the day of Qiyamah. And these are the times now where man will be now seeing Allah without any sabab. Telling man that in this world you had your time to see Allah with a sabab. If you passed, Mubarak to you. And if you never passed, a time is going to come now where there's going to be no in-between. مَا مِنْكُمْ مِنْ أَحَدٍ إِلَّا سَيُكَلِّمُهُ رَبُّهُ. 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There will be no interpreter also. There will be no need for a translation also. Man will speak, Allah will speak. فَيَنْظُرُ أَيْمَنَ مِنْهُ فَلَا يَرَى إِلَّا مَا قَدَّمَ. He will look to his right, he will see nothing but what he had sent front. He will look to his left, he will see nothing but what he had sent front. He will look in front of him, he will see nothing but the fire of Jahannam. فَاتَّقُوا النَّارَ وَلَوْ بِشِقِّ تَمْرَةٍ. Rasulullah sallallahu alaihi wasallam said, the time is coming, watch out for it. Save yourself from Jahannam today, in any way whatsoever. Even if it means you have nothing in your house, you got a date, give it in the path of Allah. فَمَنْ لَمْ يَجِدْ. And even if you got no wealth to spend, فَبِكَلِمَةٍ طَيِّبَةٍ. Speak nicely to your brother, to your sister. But somehow save yourself from the time, because Allah tabaruk wa ta'ala says, in this world, يَسْأَلُهُ مَنْ فِي السَّمَاوَاتِ وَالْأَرْضِ. Everything on the heavens and the earth is asking Allah. But asking Allah, whether some know it, they are making dua. Majority don't know, they are asking Allah. When the stomach is paining, ah, what is that ah? Oh Allah, please make the stomach right. When man is hungry, looking for his food, what is he saying? Oh creator of the food, send it to me. When man's food is taken, but he's not digesting, and now he's taking the tablet, again he is pleading with his Allah, let that food go down. Every creation on heavens and earth is seeking from Allah help. But majority don't know that they are asking. كُلَّ يَوْمٍ هُوَ فِي شَانٍ. Allah is seeing to every single thing's needs. فَبِأَيِّ آلَاءِ رَبِّكُمَا تُكَذِّبَانٍ. But because it's coming through a means, man is still blinded, he can't see it. So then Allah says, سَنَفْرُغُ لَكُمْ أَيُّهَا الثَّقَلَانِ. Oh man and jinn, a time will come when there's going to be no means. There will be no in-between, it will be me and you. On that day are you still going to be blind? On that day man will not be blind. But on that day, it's going to be too late to say, today my eyes have opened, O Allah. In this world, it's the time to open that eye. Everything that comes to see behind it, one Allah's qudrat. سَنَفْرُغُ لَكُمْ أَيُّهَا الثَّقَلَانِ. O man and jinn, soon a time is going to come when it's going to be me and you. There will be no in-between. فَبِأَيِّ عَلَاءِ رَبِّكُمَا تُكَذِّبَانِ. On that day, are you still going to remain blind? That there is now no power, there is no Allah. On that day, who will remain blind? يا معشر الجن والإنس إن استطعتم أن تنفذوا من أقطار السماوات والأرض فانفذوا. The day of Qiyamah will come. Man will come out from his graves. Everything will be flat. There will be no place to hide behind. There will be no person to be hide behind. There will be no support that you can run to. He's a very strong person. To such an extent that at the beginning, even the Anbiya alayhim salatu wassalam will tell man, you'll go away from him. They will come to Nabi Adam alayhi salatu wassalam that open for us the doors of Jannah. Nabi Adam alayhi salam will say, it was because of me that you came out of Jannah. Where I got the key for it? Nabi Ibrahim alayhi salam, they will say, you the friend of Allah. He will say, today there is no such thing as calling yourself Allah's friend, which is man and Allah. There will be no place to hide. Allah tabaraka wa ta'ala says, jinn who had the power to go through the sky. And now man with his spaceships and where he's going. And with his jets and how fast he can move. And with his cars and with his power, what and what he can do. But on that day when man will be in front of one Allah, announcement will be made, man and jinn, if you all can run, run. لا تنفذون إلا بسلطان. Wherever you will go, you will be going towards that one Allah's qudrat. إلا بسلطان. Ulama have explained, إلا إلى سلطانه.

except towards the qudrat of that Allah. The jinn with the power to fly, but where are they going to fly? Everything is Allah's. Everyone will be in front of Allah. And if they want to fly, يُرْسَلُ عَلَيْكُمَا شُوَاذٌ مِّن نَارٍ وَنُحَاسٍ فَلَا تَنْتَصِرَانٍ. In this world, what is known as superpowers, or what we call as stupid powers, thinking they have the ability to destroy Allah's, with that might of theirs, when they fire down, sometimes you will see it is just flames and no smoke. And sometimes you will see the bomb drops, there is no flames, it is only smoke. And in that day, how many hundreds and hundreds get destroyed? And at that moment, they think, we have the power to do what we want. So on that day, it will be said, run now. With all your power, run. And angels will be put all around. Man and jinn, angels all around. And whoever wishes to run, يُرْسَلُ عَلَيْكُمَا شُوَاذٌ مِّن نَارٍ. There will be flames sent which will have no smoke. وَنُحَاسٍ. And there will be smoke sent which will have no flames. Burning, burning, and man will be brought back again. He can't go anywhere. فَلَا تَنْتَصِرَانَ. On that day, no person will be able to help somebody else. فَبِأَيَّ آلَاءِ رَبِّكُمَا تُكَذِّبَانَ. Oh man and jinn, on that day are you still going to be blinded? On that day, everyone's eyes will be open, but it will be too late. فَإِذَا انشَقَّتِ السَّمَاءِ. And then when the skies will start splitting, one after the other, seven heavens, one split, everything coming down. The next one split, everything coming down. فَكَانَتْ وَرْدَةً كَالدِّهَانِ. You will see the sky becoming red, like burning leather, and split. And that sound, and everyone's face will look up. And that fear at that moment, and man itself, every scene of the day of Qiyamah itself will be an adab. To such an extent that if man doesn't have to go into Jahannam, just going through Qiyamah itself will be a mustaqil adab. So this will be that one where as it will burst, everyone will be shocked. Next, next, next. Until finally when there will be no sky left, then the arsh of Allah tabarak wa ta'ala will start coming down. Meaning the scenes of Qiyamah is now going to start. And this will be after long standing on the plains of Qiyamah, which is mentioned in a narration that a kafir will be running on the plains of Qiyamah, waiting for it to start. But it's not starting. So hot, the sun will be brought down. Man will be perspiring. Everyone will be worried. To such an extent that the kafir will see Jahannam. You will see the blaze of Jahannam. Mentioned in the hadith, the angels will pull Jahannam and they will bring it in front. Jannah will be pulled and brought in front. Man will see everything. The kafir will see what's in Jahannam. But just standing on the plains of Qiyamah will be too much itself. So you will say, I am ready to be thrown in Jahannam, but let this thing come to an end. And when it starts, then man again will say, why did I talk? Blown, blown, blown, red, red, red. And when the arsh of Allah tabaruk wa ta'ala starts coming down, again the perspiration will start. At that time, يُعْرَفُ الْمُجْرِمُونَ بِسِيمَاهُمْ فَيُؤْخَذُ بِالنَّوَاصِي وَالْأَقْدَامِ فَيَوْمَئِذٍ لَا يُسْأَلُ عَنْ ذَنْبِهِ إِنْسُ وَلَا جَانِ. When the angels will come, they will not have to go to every single person and will ask him, are you a good man or are you a bad man? Were you good in this world? Were you bad in this world? In this world, as the police drives past a person, he might be the biggest criminal on earth, but as long as they don't know it's him, he will walk nice. But on that day, as the angels will come, there will be no need to ask every single person, where do you belong? يُعْرَفُ الْمُجْرِمُونَ بِسِيمَاهُمْ. Every criminal will be recognized with signs. Rasulullah sallallahu alayhi wa sallam, he appointed someone to be a governor over a certain place. So when the person brought the zakat back, the wealth back, he said, oh Allah's messenger, this is for the Muslims, and this someone gave me as hadiah. And obviously an amil, when he gets a hadiah, a governor, his hadiah is a bribe. That the man gives him a hadiah so he doesn't take a proper inspection. Rasulullah sallallahu alaihi wasallam became very angry. He said, why didn't you sit at home and wait for the hadiah to come to you at home? I appointed you as a governor. The hadiah came to you. It's a bribe. And then he said, oh my ummah, let me not find you on the day of Qiyamah. That you will come on the plains of Qiyamah and on top of you there will be a goat and it will be making its sound. Meaning this goat was what you stole. And there will be on top of your head a cow. On top of your head, another animal telling that this man stole me. A sahabi radiallahu anhu came and asked for something. Rasulullah sallallahu alaihi wasallam said, don't you have anything? You're always asking, begging, begging. He said, practically nothing. He mentioned something. Rasulullah sallallahu alaihi wasallam said, bring it. He sold it. He bought for that person an axe. He said, now you go and you cut and you sell wood
And I don't want

to see you for a couple of good days. After a while, that man came back. He had little wealth. Rasulullah said, to gave him this wealth. He said, now go and buy something for your family. He said, oh my Sahabi, this is better there for you than you having to come in front of me on the day of Qiyamah. And on your face, there will be a big stain that this man was a beggar in the world. Every man will have his own sign. A man who had two wives and he was not just between the two. Half his body will be paralyzed. He will come in that condition. يُعْرَفُ الْمُجْرِمُونَ بِسِيمَاهُمْ It will be seen immediately. 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Allah Tabaraka Ta'ala just mentioned one point of it. The one point is the easy point so you can understand what the rest of Jahannam is going to be. That when man will be unable to bear what Jahannam is, and he will plead with the angel a few minutes of respite. Because I can't go through it anymore. I am too thirsty. I am dying. And in Jahannam, there will be no death. But when the heat will be so severe and he will ask, please give me that respite. And then it will be told to him, no problem. You got a few minutes to rest. Restroom. And he will get so happy and they will give him a glass of water to drink. يَطُوفُونَ بَيْنَهَا When he will be pulled out of Jahannam, he will be taken to Hamim. Boiling hot water, and he will find that this is the only thing I need to get some rest from that fire, and he will drink it, boiling hot water. It will go through his body and it will cause holes to come out everywhere. It will burn him left, right and center. Mentioned in the hadith, as the goblet will touch his lip, it will burn it so badly that this lip will start falling. It will swell so much that it will reach till his belly. And it will be told, drink it. That will be the easiest pass, and then you go back into Jahannam. فَبِأَيِّ آلَاءِ رَبِّكُمَا تُكَذِّبَانِ O man and jinn, at that moment are you going to find the qudrat of your Allah. May Allah Tabaraka Ta'ala make it such that in this world, before we come on the plains of Qiyamah, everything that comes to us, what a sabab, we see behind it is one Allah. One Allah. وَآخِرُ دَعْوَانَا

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1: Assalamu alaikum. Bismillahir Rahmanir Rahim. We welcome our friends in South Africa, the United States, and around the world to this week's edition of A Conversation with El-Hajj Mori Salah Khan. I am pleased to be your host, coming to you once again through the Salam Media platform out of Johannesburg, South Africa. 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We don't just report the news. We advise you on what you can do about it. Today's hot topic for discussion is what constitutes healthy patriotism, part two. Last week, I did a monologue. It was just me sharing some thoughts on this very important topic. And I stated at the conclusion of the broadcast that we were going to do a part two and have a panel of guests. Now, alhamdulillah, for today's discussion, we have an outstanding panel. None of them are strangers to this platform. They've all been my guests on the in this Salam Media broadcast in the past.

They are Imam Khalid Griggs out of Winston-Salem, North Carolina. And I know that my brother is feeling a bit under the weather today. He and I communicated earlier. Our hope was that he would be able to join us. He would certainly try if he could. Inshallah ta'ala, if he is able to, we will hear from him. Again, that's Imam Khalid Griggs out of Winston-Salem, North Carolina. We have our brother Imam Yusuf Rios. Imam Yusuf, the last time I heard, he was either in Pennsylvania or Ohio. Now, when he comes on board, he can share with us exactly where he's located these days. Our brother Amir Abdulmalik Ali out of Oakland, California. Attorney Sharif Selmi out of Baltimore, Maryland. And our good brother, the retired attorney Muhammad Bashir, from right here in the Washington, D.C. metro area, like his brother Salah Khan. So, again, this is a very important topic. What constitutes healthy patriotism? Before we bring the brothers on, I want to just say something, just drop a little bit of food for thought into the mix. Before we begin this conversation, there's been a lot going on in the news lately. There's a Turkish national, a sister who is a doctoral student at Tufts University, who was detained by federal agents initially without explanation. Her name is Rumeysa Aztürk. She's 30 years of age. She had just left her home in Somerville to meet with friends for an iftar gathering, you know, a breaking of the fast of Ramadan, when she was surrounded and detained by U.S. Department of Homeland Security agents. SubhanAllah. And she has been in detention for nothing more than her speech. Her speech. I think she wrote, and I believe it was an editorial for a newspaper. And that alone is what got her targeted, SubhanAllah, in this land of liberty and justice for all. Then we have the U.S. government admitting that it's trying to deport a brother by the name of Mahmoud Khalil for his speech. And they're trying to deport him ahead of a court ruling that is expected to come down in his favor. I mean, this is, again, a foreign exchange student who actually has a green card. He is a permanent resident, an official permanent resident of the United States. He is married to an American citizen. His wife is now 9 months pregnant. I don't know if she's had the baby there first, but he's married to an American citizen in this country legally. He was welcomed as the mediating voice during the Columbia University upheaval in New York City. He was invited by both sides to be the mediating voice. And for this Palestinian brother has been just snatched up and taken hundreds of miles away from his family. SubhanAllah, it's truly tragic. Then we have the Supreme Court has just ordered the Trump administration to return Kilmar Abrego Garcia from El Salvador, from a notorious prison known as CICAT. It's a maximum security prison in El Salvador that is one of the house of horrors in the global south. Then we have a Dearborn attorney just recently, Amir Makhled,
who was separated from

0: from his wife and children, briefly detained and interrogated, and asked to surrender his cell phone by Border Patrol agents at the Detroit Metro Airport. They were on, they just had just returned from a family vacation. Why did this happen? Simply because he represented a pro-Palestinian student protester in his home state of Michigan. So these are just some of the issues. A dozen Palestinian, pro-Palestinian demonstrators who occupied Stanford University. Yeah, we must mention this. They occupied a Stanford University building last year and allegedly caused hundreds of thousands of dollars in damage to the campus building. And for this alleged crime, they've been charged with felonies. So this is just a bit of surface minutia on the challenges that we are facing in this country, speech-related challenges in this land of, quote, liberty and justice for all. With that said, we want to welcome our brothers to today's conversation. Let's bring them on. Assalamu alaikum wa rahmatullahi wa barakatuh.
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2: Wa alaikum salam wa rahmatullahi wa barakatuh.
0: Alhamdulillah, we got three of you here. Let us begin with the three. You at the top, Brother Muhammad Bashir. Let's begin with you, Aki.
3: That's the only time. Only on the screen can I be on top with these guys. Only on the screen.
0: What are your opening thoughts on this very challenging topic today, brother?
3: I'll start. Bismillah ar-Rahman ar-Rahim. Ashhadu an la ilaha illallah wa ashhadu anna Muhammadan Rasulullah sallallahu alaihi wasallam. I'll go to your immediate opening statement. Would you consider each and every one of those people who you indicated was being attacked by the government, frankly, in my humble opinion, having followed each one of the cases wrongfully, but for all different reasons than the media is reporting, would you consider each one of them to be patriotic? And so therefore, the premise of your question of, what is it, good patriotism, it's absolutely either irrelevant in these days and times, or by definition, it has been, like most things under this administration and this date and time, been so skewed with politics that it really has limited meaning and therefore limited results. The results are always going to be the same. Confusion, disrespect, all in the name of I love America. If you have that, then you don't really have patriotism. What you have is nationalism. And right now, nationalism is usurping patriotism.
0: Let's hear from our brother Sharif.
2: Assalamu alaikum wa rahmatullah. Allahumma salli ala Sayyidina Muhammad. Alhamdulillah rabbil alamin. First of all, the examples that you cited were not critics of the United States necessarily, particularly Mahmoud Khalil. I mean, this brother was simply criticizing a foreign government in the United States. So we've reached a point in white Christian nationalism, takeover of the United States, where a criticism of Israel constitutes such a enormity of a crime that it, you know, requires one to be removed from the U.S. So I think that is just a point that needs to be made. I mean, these are not people who are criticizing the United States, even. These are folks who are criticizing Israel, so-called Israel. The other point is that the way that patriotism has been weaponized to criticize or to stop criticism, right? To kind of, you know, is really a form of idolatry. So it's no longer, you know, I mean, if you look among white America, historically, they had patriotic, critics.

0: within their system, like historically, like Henry David Thoreau and, you know, the name's escaping me, but the, you know, abolitionists who led, you know, like, you know, attacks against the U.S. military outposts. So, I mean, the idea that there has not been dissent, or that dissent is not part of, you know, patriotism is sort of, I think, a innovation in sort of the discourse that's taking place now. And you have such a cowardly opposition in the United States, so-called opposition, that nothing really comes to the fore in terms of criticism. I mean, whether it is like criticism of the you know, support of genocide in Palestine, or whether it is even like economic policies that are like, you know, taxing of working class so that they could pass tax cuts on the wealthy. You don't hear much, maybe just a couple of people in the opposition like Bernie Sanders and, you know, a few people, but very little. I mean, very little critiques among the ruling class. So, you know, I think that we've reached a point of white Christian nationalist rule that is, you know, we'll see if it consolidates and if it becomes permanent. But at this point, they're in power, and it doesn't look like anybody's going to challenge them.
1: Indeed, and it's a very important point too about the criticisms. What people have been targeted for, criticisms of the apartheid state of Israel and the genocide that it has been orchestrating before the eyes of the world, and this raises a very serious question about allegiance and who the allegiance is supposed to be for, and what is the nature and quality of that allegiance. Let's hear from you, Amir Abdul Malik Ali, out of Oakland.
2: A'udhu billahi min ash-shaytan ar-rajim. Bismillah ar-Rahman ar-Rahim. It's good to see the brothers. It's good to see Brother Muhammad Bashir, and I also see an old friend there. Alhamdulillah. A healthy patriotism does not allow one to fall prey to asabiyya, right? Asabiyya, to support our race, to support our family, to support our tribe, even in wrongdoing. This is asabiyya. And nationalism, as Brother Brother Muhammad Bashir talked about, yeah, it's a form of asabiyya, right? The whole term, we remember this term, my country, right or wrong, mm-hmm. right? That's a very unhealthy patriotism. This is, as it was said, this is nationalism. This will take you to shirk, right? And so once we get to a point to where it's my country, right or wrong, or I'm going to support my country in whether they're doing justice or injustice, because that's my country, that's an unhealthy patriotism. And that'll lead you to a road of destruction. If we remember the Prophet, peace be upon him, when he told us, he said, help your brother, whether he's an oppressor or oppressed. So, Messenger of Allah, we understand if we help them, they're oppressed. How do we help them if they're an oppressor? Like, we understand how to help them if they're oppressed. But how do we help them if they're an oppressor? Stop them from oppressing. So the Prophet, peace be upon him, is making sure that we don't fall prey to, we're going to support my Muslim brother, even if he's an oppressor. The Prophet, peace be upon him, said, no, we can't do that, because that will borderline asabiyya. If our brother is an oppressor, we have to stop him from being an oppressor. That's healthy. So now, when these people take an oath, I don't know the exact oath. Our lawyers would have a better understanding of that. But they take an oath to protect the Constitution from what? From enemies, foreign or domestic. Well, now they're going to be tested on that. Now they're going to be tested to see if they will truly protect the Constitution from domestic enemies. And so having a healthy patriotism is going to be critical, because right now we're seeing the exact opposite.
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1: Indeed. Brother Muhammad and then Brother Sharif. Brother Muhammad, you are a retired lawyer. Brother Sharif is still a practicing lawyer. And one of the things that we've been noticing lately here in the U.S. is that

0: significant number of lawyers and law firms, some prominent law firms, have basically thrown in the towel when it comes to having a willingness to challenge this administration. They have thrown in the towel. I mean, some prominent law firms. And of course, you know, a significant number of members of both chambers of Congress, the House and the Senate, are lawyers. And we see the role that these lawyers / citizen representatives have been playing in this. I mean, subhanAllah, the Republican Party has become a cult. What are your thoughts on the role that lawyers and law firms and the politicians who are lawyers should be playing in this, what should be an effort to help this country live up to the better part of itself? Brother Muhammad, you first.
1: Wow, that's an intriguing question. I'm retired because of the oath. The oath does say to support and defend the Constitution. But there's a declaration in the part of the Declaration of Independence that says whenever any form of justice becomes destructive to the aims of life, liberty, and the pursuit of happiness, it is the right of the people to alter or abolish it and to institute new government. What you're seeing now is probably something that most lay people don't understand about firms. The big firms rely, their clientele relies on government contracts. So if the executive is anti-constitution, remember I said that word, anti-constitution. I didn't say pro-constitution. I didn't say there was a constitutional crisis. I am saying that this particular government, that as it is structured right now, is anti-constitution as part of their white supremacist narrative. When that is the agenda, and they control the purse strings of these attorneys, then you're not really talking about citizen representation. You're really talking about corporate representation, and corporations want to make that money. They're only loyal to the bottom line. So these large firms that you're talking about are being manipulated because of their purse strings. Now, on the ground, on the grassroots level, where I practice, where guys like Sharif practice, you got guys who are genuinely interested in doing the job and doing it right. That is to practice law, to stand for justice, to stand for truth, to represent the people. Then that's a totally different ballgame. There you can find the people who are waging that particular fight. One of the things that you saw, though, immediately was, which I thought was a bad move on some of the lawyers' parts, a lot of them who I know from out of the Southern District of New York, let's just take those. You remember the Eric Adams matter? The administration was holding Eric Adams hostage to get him to take away sanctuary momentum from New York City. And he fell for it because he was under federal indictment. So they used the potential of dismissing the federal indictment against him in exchange for him backing off on not enforcing the policy coming out of the administration. What happened, obviously, what that was, again, them using the power of the purse string, the power that they have of control, and we're going to prosecute you or we'll dismiss, depending on what you do, was absolutely anti-constitutional. And I said again, anti-constitution, meaning they are literally against the Constitution. People who are against the Constitution believe that they are either above the law or they do not have to abide by the law. The law does not apply to them. It only applies to how they apply it to you. And that's what you're seeing here. So the fight was with these attorneys in the Southern District. Do we hold to the Constitution? Do we hold to our oath to defend the Constitution against enemies, foreign and domestic? Or do we capitulate? Do we bow down to this same thing that Columbia bowed down to? Do we bow down to the same thing that the big firms are bowing down to? And they chose to resign. And I remember writing one of the guys that I happen to know there who resigned. And I said, don't resign. I'll come out of retirement to represent you. Because if they fire you, they have to give a reason. If you resign, you may make a public statement, but you don't get a chance to bring them to court to make them hold to the Constitution. They want the resignation.

0: nation because they don't believe in the Constitution. They want to see the Constitution fall. They want to see the Constitution crumble so they can rewrite the history back to before Dred Scott, or at least to Dred Scott. So the resignations of the people who really believe in the Constitution made a statement, but it didn't help move the needle forward toward attacking and defending, as Sharif indicated, against this particular white Christian nationalist organization that now has control over the government.
1: Yeah, I honestly, I was going to go the same direction and say, like, the issue took place long before Trump came in office. When you have the large institutional firms already beholden to the United States government, and this isn't a Trump thing, and they were completely bought, owned, their entire enterprise, and whether it's, and this is true of big law and it's true of big education, it entirely relies upon the funding from the United States government. So when you're taking, you know, grants and projects and subcontracts and what have you, that's going to be a huge problem. And by the way, we see this in Muslim institutions. You know, there are organizations, national organizations, that are relying heavily upon federal grants that are now, you know, kind of getting a wake-up call because, you know, that's coming with a lot of strings attached, and those strings are being, seriously pulled on right now. So that's, I think, one, you know, major issue. The other issue, I think, that, when we look at the immigration situation and the policy of the current government, a lot of it is bluster. Like, why do we have the Mahmoud Khalil cases? Why do we have the high-profile El Salvadorian cases where they're just picking up a gentleman who was a permanent resident in the United States, putting him in? Like, if you want to, deport a million people or 10 million people, whatever it is that their goal is, right? Like, why would you take a very small number of individuals and deport them to a third country, right? So you have Venezuelans who are being deported to El Salvador, put them in the most notorious, torture-ridden prison in the Americas. Why are you doing that, right? Because they understand very, very well. Just like they're trying to force the attorneys to, resign, they're trying to force immigrants to self-deport. Because under the Constitution, under the laws that exist, they're not going to be able to deport the numbers that they want. So they come up with these sort of, extravagant type cases that they could get a lot of publicity around. You remember the first week of the Trump administration, you know, he put that attractive-looking Department of Homeland Security secretary with their hair perfectly blow dried, and she was involved in a raid, and she has a, you know, AK-47, and she's raiding some, you know, immigrant place with perfect lighting and perfect makeup and perfect hair. this is a show. I mean, they're trying to scare people, and unfortunately, a lot of people that have less information. I mean, I have people who are contacting our office who are like U.S. citizens. And are like, can I travel? You know, can I go to Umrah? You know, can I go? And it's ridiculous. I mean, they are really, really achieving, I think, a lot of their aims just through misinformation and scare tactics. Mm-hmm. And, you know, it's important that there's a counter narrative there.
2: Amir Abdelmalek, you, brother, are a seasoned Muslim cleric on the West Coast. One of the great challenges confronting our community, the Muslim community in the United States, which, given everything that's going on and the players involved, the major players involved in all that's going on, and the community that's receiving the largest share of impact, our Muslim community, our Muslim leaders, our Muslim organizations and institutions have a special responsibility, as I see it, a special obligation. What are your thoughts on that special obligation that we have? And from your vantage point there on the West Coast, have you been, are you optimistic or pessimistic? Have you been seeing indications that we are at least beginning to measure up to this challenge?
3: Very optimistic. Because of the youth.

0: not because of the the big institutions and so on and so forth. The big institutions are driven by the youth. So what we saw was like with the encampments and the other activities that were going on, the older institutions, the uncles and the aunties, if you will, they became activated. They became activated because of what the youth were doing. And so that's one of the major reasons why I'm optimistic. The youth are standing up. The youth are not on the college campus and the high school campuses. They're standing up and they're making their voices heard. They're not being frightened, right? And so that right there is having an effect on the entire community. Like there was an incident that happened at UCLA. I'm sure you all heard about it, when a huge, when the Zionists were allowed to attack the encampment. There was a call put out to the community. There were 5,000 Muslims from the community who showed up. And these were aunties and uncles and parents and young professionals and so on and so forth. But they showed up, they showed out. And so it's that type of thing that we've been seeing. It's like the youth are out there, they're standing up, they're active, and that's activating the bigger organizations and so on and so forth. So that's the main reason why I'm optimistic.
1: Okay, you know something I just realized, I've been so engrossed in this conversation, this very important conversation, that I forgot that we need to take a commercial break. So let's go, Brother Sadiq, to the first commercial break, inshallah.
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1: Welcome back. If you are just joining us, our topic for today is what constitutes healthy patriotism, part two. What I'd like for us to do now is to go to both Muhammad and Sharif. I'd like for both of you brothers to respond to that same question. Are you feeling optimistic? From what we're seeing right now in terms of response to this massive challenge, and if so, why are you feeling optimistic? If not, why not? Brother Muhammad.
3: Again, that's an interesting question. I listened to the Sheikh Amir, and on the level that he discussed it, I'm very optimistic. I can say that. I teach. I have a show I do every Thursday night, and I listen to young people who call in, et cetera. I think that there is a auntie-uncle protectionism that we saw at UCLA, as opposed to a auntie-uncle education. I hope that makes sense, and I'll try to just narrowly explain it. I think that the young people are what young people always are in times of crises. They respond. They responded in the 60s. They responded in the 70s. They responded in the 90s. They responded with George Floyd. They're responding with Gaza. They respond. What I've seen, though, in 100 years of practicing law and in chasing the response, is the transfer of the struggle from one level, or the elevation of the struggle from one level to the next level. Maybe that's what I'm looking to say. I'm not impressed by the march, a march on Washington, because I saw one in 63. I'm not impressed with the anti-war sentiment because I heard Muhammad Ali say, "Ain't no Viet Cong call me nigga," and I saw the rally behind burning draft cards and things like that. I'm looking for the next level of discussion and discourse, because I think, this is my humble opinion, that in 1968, with the founding of the Heritage Foundation and the founding of the Federalist Society and the founding of these right-wing think tanks, that their plan began in 68 with Dr. King's assassination, and they've been planning and plotting and planning and plotting and instituting and maneuvering ways of getting rid of the United States Constitution, because the United States Constitution is the only document that gave Black people rights that made them potentially equal to white people. And that particular level of thinking in the white community has never wrapped its head around the idea that Black people and white people should be treated the same or similar under the law.

0: or in society or at the bank or whatever. And that's why I say that they are anti-constitutional. So if you look at them and you see that this Project 2025, it's just the offshoot of Newt Gingrich's Project on America. It's just the offshoot of Jerry Falwell's Moral Majority. It's just the offshoot of George W. Bush's, Project for a New American Century. It's just all that added together comes up to be Project 2025. So it's a lot of shots taken at the Constitution. And so now you have control of the House, the Senate, and the presidency. And now the shot is, you listen closely, Donald Trump said, if you elect me, you will not have to vote again.
1: That's what he said.
0: That would mean then that he would have to either declare martial law or find a way to repeal the 15th Amendment, the First Amendment, the Second Amendment, not the Second Amendment, the Fifth Amendment, the Sixth Amendment, the 14th Amendment. Now look at where all his attacks have gone. The brother in Columbia, at Columbia University, and the sister who you talked about in your opening, they're being attacked on First Amendment grounds. They have no legal argument on it. So when you grab someone, as Sharif indicated, you grab someone and you deport them for the purposes of theater, the theater is, they are demanding, they are challenging the judiciary because they believe they have control of the House and the Senate. They are challenging the judiciary to say, we don't have to abide by your orders. If they are able to get that off in the Supreme Court, saying that this is a political question as opposed to a legal question, they get to say that the executive has power to do something, and he's using these enemies, Alien Enemies Act or something like that, that the executive has power that the judiciary cannot check. If you stop checks and balances, you have eliminated the importance or the effect of the United States Constitution. And what does that do? Your Fifth Amendment is gone. Your right to counsel on these. This is why these guys are not being brought in. They're being snatched off and being shipped out so that they can avoid due process and dare a judge to stop them and be able to say that due process doesn't matter under these circumstances. If they get that off, then you are talking about eliminating the United States Constitution. And I'm telling you what the latest attack is going to be. The very next one, or the very finale of it is, it's going to go back to the point, they're going to make the argument that the 14th Amendment was created for black people and it was pushed on the South. And it's the only reason why it passed is because it was pushed on the South, because the South lost the war. And the only way they could get back in the Union would be to agree to these amendments. And therefore, these amendments should be put to another vote. And the South will rise again with another vote, because they will eliminate the 13th, 14th, and 15th Amendments, which is what gives every immigrant his right to be a citizen if he's born here, birthright citizen. Wasn't that the first attack? It will eliminate the idea of the Voting Rights Act, which comes directly out of the 15th Amendment, and therefore they would be in control of the three things that he said he wanted to control. You listen, you heard it here first. All right?
1: Yes. Governor Sharif.
2: I think some days I'm optimistic, some days I'm not. One I think interesting thing is, I think what Brother Bashir described is taking place, and all in the name of Zionism and in the name of support for State of Israel, so-called. So if it fails, or when it fails, I believe it'll fail, and it backfires, I think that there's going to be accountability among that class of individuals that, you know, is the United States going to essentially give up the entire history of its Bill of Rights and whatever institutional safeguards, flawed and what have you, but, you know, for the sake of supporting Israel, a foreign government. Like, I think that the average American in Nebraska and, you know, Wyoming or Utah or wherever they are, I don't think they signed up for this. And there will be a pushback. With regard to our community, some days I'm optimistic, some days I'm not so optimistic. One of the things that I've seen, I've spoke at the University of Maryland, for example, I've been invited by Students for Justice for Palestine, and, you know, mashallah, packed house every single time I go. But I'll tell you one thing, it's about 90% sisters. And I don't know where the brothers are, the young male Muslims, and what's going on with that. I feel like they are a little bit too much into this sort of, you know, I don't know if it's a Sufi thing or whatnot, that, you know, they are, because, I mean, there are like Sufi movements that were actually very active in the past. So it seems to me that, you know,

0: like there was an event at University of Maryland, and the same day they had a dua for Gaza. So, you know, we did the Students for Justice Palestine event. We go over to, you know, to pray Maghrib, and they're doing a dua for Gaza. Now, alhamdulillah, I do want to give credit to the imam who was there, because he went in on them and told them, like, this is not our deen to just sit here and make dua when, you know, people are being slaughtered. You know, you need to stand up, right? So I think there is, and then there's like that real disconnect between scholars and activists. I think that needs to be dealt with. And I think there's fault on both sides, to be honest with you, because like you can't be okay with, like, you know, dancing with, you know, like people that have no moral, you know, barriers, and, you know, are engaged in all kinds of morally disgusting type behaviors, and, you know, they're dancing in the street with them. And then you can't be okay with just, you know, sitting in a cave, you know, twirling your thumbs either. So I think there needs to be open conversation about these things, and we need to come to some kind of solution, because, you know, I think that there is a big risk of just, you know, kind of infighting amongst ourselves and not really dealing with the matters at hand because of, you know, some of these divisions. But I'd love to hear our imams and, you know, speak on that.
1: Brother Sharif, I am so glad, brother, that you raised the issue of the troubling dichotomy between male and female response from the Muslim community, because this is something that has been troubling me for some time. And from time to time, I speak on it. It has been very troubling to me. I mean, it's important to note that those who have been taking the hits from different representatives of different organizations and institutions within the American fabric, most of them have been females. And just recently, I'm sure that most of, if not all of you, have heard that you know, there were two Microsoft engineers that were fired, both of them women, for speaking out during their conference. Yeah, I mean, brothers, we are supposed to be the protectors, the maintainers, and you know, we need to step up into the role that we are supposed to be playing according to our teachings and according to nature itself. With that said,
2: can I say something real quick to,
1: yes,
2: that, brother?
1: Yes, I can.
2: This was unfortunately what I feared in the past. When I saw sisters being willing to wear the hijab, for example, in a period of time where we are in code red, and sisters are willing to wear the hijab, and then I saw brothers, particularly young brothers, who were not willing to distinguish themselves as Muslims. Mm-hmm. One of the things I felt was that Allah was going to give the sisters a certain type of strength for being willing to do something like that. And he's going to snatch away some of the strength from our brothers for not being willing to distinguish themselves as Muslims.
1: Yes.
2: So in a sense, the brothers were hiding behind the women. You know what I'm saying?
1: Right.
2: And then I started to experience that, like a situation where the sisters would invite us to come speak and deal with the Zionists and so on and so forth. And then we get a call the next day from the brothers asking us not to come because the Zionists would be really upset if we were to come. It's like that this is my greatest fear realized. Yes. The sisters, when they wear the hijab in a period of like we're in, that's an act of resistance. That's an act of resistance. And so we see that the sisters have been given the strength by Allah SWT to do that. By the brothers not doing that, not distinguishing themselves, Allah SWT has snatched away a certain type of manly courage that we're supposed to naturally have. And so I think part of it is that, unfortunately.
1: Mm-hmm. Alhamdulillah, we have been joined by our brother, Imam Yusuf Rios. And he is clearly in a vehicle. He's on the move, as he often is. Brother, we'd like for you to just weigh in, given that you've just joined us, in whatever way you wish. You can weigh in on

0: the topic for today, specifically your thoughts on that or on anything that you've heard since you've been with us the past few minutes, inshallah ta'ala. We welcome your voice and your presence.
1: Well, I mean, I think, first of all, assalamu alaikum wa rahmatullahi wa barakatuh. And I apologize for the late coming. A few things in a short amount of time. We talked about this issue in the last administration about what direction this thing was going to go in. And I kind of felt that because of the political orientation that we had as a community, and there was so much emphasis on the vote with no real strategy of how to deal with pushback, you know, how would we push back on, you know, on the system, so to speak, that we were going to be at this point. A lot of people may be upset with me for saying this, but the abandoned Biden camp from the Muslim community, because the non-Muslims were doing their thing, but the abandoned Biden camp from the Muslim community decided to surrender and just vote for Trump. And then also voting for Trump meant voting for the Green Party. Now, I'm a registered Green Party member because of the ethics behind that. But because of where the system is at with the two-party system, we know what we get. So there was no real thought about what this is going to mean for civil rights.
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1: Right, on multiple fronts. And I'm not here to bash those who voted for Trump, but I'm like, where is the strategy? They went silent. That's one thing. They went silent. So it shows that up to now, we still have no real political strategy on grassroots or mainstream politics. So now we're in this situation where civil rights are eroding, and we don't really know what to do. And the conditions have been made worse for the Muslim community now, and we still are losing Gaza. So now whatever platform of stability that we had to be able to exercise some civil rights, and let's just tie this back to Palestine, to be able to put some pressure on the Palestinian situation and still have civil rights, we no longer have that. So people are just being arrested. The other thing is, like, you know, and I have to put this out there because, you know, it deserves to be put out there. You know, we keep undermining the Black experience, and we think that as a Muslim community, and this is part of why we're in this situation. You know, this has been an experiment about 25 years of political activism on the part of the Muslim community, attempting at times to build off of the Black experience, but for the most part, going against the Black experience. And I think that the ones who really are in a position to say that we really understand that right now are the Palestinians, because they're taking such a big hit. Everybody else is still kind of numb. So I say we still have to go back to the drawing board on political strategy. It's really serious. And to be honest with you, this is a deeper thing, because I'm listening to what's going on in the European American camp, especially when you start looking at those, the pro-2A camp, the gun rights activists, and they're taking big hits as well. So it looks like rule of law is kind of is becoming shaky. Where this goes, I don't exactly know where it goes. So I still have a lot of question marks. Now, as far as the internal infighting, we were doing really good, especially with the Palestinian situation. And then we started fighting over the maulid of the Prophet Muhammad sallallahu alaihi wasallam. We started fighting over other issues, and we lost the online community. We had momentum because we had the non-Muslims with us. And then, you know, when it shifted to the college campus protest, all of the sudden there was this infighting among the Muslims, right? And over issues in deen. So that basically sidelined us. It sidelined us. And any sort of political strategy that we have, tying it back to the first point that I was mentioning, has to be more practical in how it's going to deal with different opinions on the deen and how we're going to cooperate with each other. Because the infighting over issues of deen and then no real political strategy either in mainstream

0: country politics or grassroots is just not going to get us anywhere. The other thing, the last point, I think that is very strong. We have lost a couple generations of men at this point. And so the question now is, how are we going to build up the new generation? Right. And that has to be a heavy focus because we took a hit on the boys. I don't think immediate strategies are going, they're going to help us somewhat, but I think everything has to be looking to rebuilding in the long term. You know, we have to take some L's right now, and we have to be focusing on rebuilding for the long term, because the long term, we're going to be seeing serious trauma, serious family breakdown, a very weakened ummah on so many fronts. We have to be thinking reconstruction for the long, long haul. The immediate, I think, is now it's about, like, how do we survive this? And I, you know, that's going on in the black-brown communities, going on in the Palestinian community. It's survival. With the attack on federal jobs, that's a direct attack on the black community, because that's what stabilized the black community economically, those jobs that came in with civil rights movement. The attack on the Department of Education is also an attack on the black community. And we already see what's going on with the Latino community with as far as immigration is concerned. And the feedback that I'm getting from the people that are traveling is that it's becoming very difficult for those that are going overseas when they come back. So even the rest of the Muslim community is taking a serious hit, right? So we need to be thinking about how, you know, what does mutual aid look like? What does help, you know, building ourselves up look like? What do alternatives look like? This is where this is going. And I hate to say it, but I put myself on record for saying this. We have to also have the scenario in place for what happens if society collapses. Hopefully it doesn't collapse. But we have to have that scenario, whether it is migrating or rebuilding internally. We cannot afford to be dumb and not think about that. Hopefully it doesn't happen. Hopefully we go in the right direction, you know, but with the way that things are going, I don't know. Even you have right wingers saying that the moves that are being made right now in this administration is attacking MAGA itself. So when you start listening to that, you start seeing this is becoming somewhat chaotic. Am I making sense or not?
1: Yes, you're making a lot of sense, brother. And, you know, subhanAllah, I knew this hour would go fast. You know, we've just got a few minutes left. What I would like to do, and first of all, I want to apologize to the Salam Media Network for not going to a second commercial. We just don't have the time. And this is a very, very urgently needed conversation. What I'd like to do is, in our final minutes, I'd like to go to each one of our panelists today, beginning with Brother Muhammad, and then on to Brother Sharif, Amir Abdul Malik, and then our Imam Rios. Inshallah ta'ala, I'd like for you to, in the final minutes, share whatever thought that you feel would be the most important message that you could convey to our listening and viewing audience on this very important topic. I mean, a topic that is not just relevant for us here in the United States. It is a topic that is relevant for South Africa. It is a topic that is relevant for Europe, for the European Union and the countries within it. It is a topic that is of urgent consequence for our brothers and sisters wherever they are, and people of goodwill outside of the Muslim community wherever they are. What constitutes a healthy patriotism that enables or should enable us to challenge whatever country we happen to be in a constructive way to help force it to live up to the better part of itself? What constitutes healthy patriotism? So let's deal with that with, you know, final thoughts. Brother Muhammad, Brother Sharif, Amir Abdul Malik, and Sheikh Yusuf.
2: I